Well, that was a wonderful group of songs from the Beatles. Now, I've been playing a lot of music from the UK, so I'm just going to cross over the pond for a short while to listen to The Doors. And you are listening to 92.7 Bay and Basin FM, Cult Classics on air till 12. And Gary Lee has got a great lot of music for you following when I finish very soon. And he has a special on Rory Gallagher. So any of you Rory Gallagher fans, stay tuned. All right, I'm going to continue on, as I said, across the pond now. The Doors, Break On Through, Whiskey Bar, and let's have a listen to them first.

Oh, that seemed to finish rather quickly. I didn't expect that. Okay, let's hear some more Doors here with Crystal Ship and Riders.

the amazing Riders on the Storm, The Doors. And now back to England for one last song from me. This is for you, Loop, and thanks for loaning this album to me so many years ago. It's Traffic, Stevie Winwood, and Low Spark of High Heel Boys.

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1: And thank you, Schutz Landscape, for your sponsorships. Now, I'm going to be featuring one of Rory Gallagher's albums, plus a few little odds and ends of Rory Gallagher after I finish that album, which is going to be his sixth album, Calling Card. But first, some information about who he is. William Rory Gallagher, born 2nd of March 1948, died 14th of June 1995. He was only 47. An Irish musician, singer, and songwriter, regarded as Ireland's first rock star. He is known for his virtuosic style of guitar playing and live performances, sometimes referred to as the greatest guitarist you've never heard of. Gallagher gained international recognition in the late 1960s as the frontman and lead guitarist of the blues rock power trio Taste. Following the band's breakup in 1970, he launched a solo career and was voted Guitarist of the Year by Melody Maker magazine in 1972. He played over 2,000 concerts worldwide throughout his career, including many in Northern Ireland during the Troubles. He had global record sales exceeding $30 million. During the 80s, he continued to tour and record new music, but his popularity declined due to shifting trends in the music industry. His health also began to deteriorate, resulting in a liver transplant in 1995 in London. Following the operation, he contracted a staphylococcal infection and died 3 months later at the age of 47, a great loss. So I'm going to be featuring Rory, and particularly his album, get the information on albums up. So much information on Rory Gallagher. Of course, the album I'm referring to is Calling Card. So there was 3, 4, 5, 6, 7, his eighth album. Calling Card is sixth studio album. Released in 1976, and it also marked the end of an era for Gallagher's band, as it was the last album to feature Ron DeEth on drums and Lou Martin on keyboards. Following the Calling Card tour in 1976 to 77, Gallagher restructured his lineup, retaining only his longtime bassist, Jerry McAvoy. He hired Ted McKenna as the new drummer, formed a revised power trio that became his core group from early 1978 until 1980. So here we go, kicking off Calling Card with the tracks Do You Read Me, Country Mile, Moonchild, and Calling Card. 92.7 Band Basin FM. Home Classics with me, Gary Lee, till 12.

born on the side of a road, a gap in the hedge. Did you hear what I said? I born in a house with no slates, but I wouldn't switch. I didn't have a stitch. Always been out on a limb. I've been hard to mend like a kick in the shins. You'll only see me smile when I eat up a country mile.

That was Roy Gallagher and the title track Calling Card, the album I'm featuring right now. That was released in 1976. Now, the sessions for the album began in the summer of 76 at Musicland Studios in Munich, Germany. Roger Glover joined as co-producer after meeting Rory Gallagher at a Deep Purple tour, where Gallagher served as the opening act. The choice of Glover signified a conscious attempt by Gallagher to try new directions from the hard rock that he was best known for. Calling Card, oh, I'll tell you more after the next few tracks, I think. Let's have I'll Admit You're Gone, Secret Agents, Jackknife Beat, and Edged in Blue. 92.7 Bay and Basin FM, Cult Classics till 12 o'clock with me, Gary Lee, and co-host Sherry.

0: featuring Rory Gallagher and his sixth studio album, Calling Card, one of his most diverse albums. It also reflected the synergy that the band had developed after years of playing together. As the producer Roger Glover commented, they all seemed very dedicated to Rory. There was an allegiance born of years of smoky clubs and endless journeys. But unfortunately, that was the fifth and last release featuring that lineup. So, what happened there? Anyway, the album is often considered one of Gallagher's finest studio offerings, with AllMusic giving the album 4.5 stars out of 5. Guitar players Over Easy, that's O-E-U-V-R-E, must be one of the hardest words in the world to pronounce and make it sound anything but over. Over.
1: It's French.
0: Right. In 2005, guitar players Over Easy featured Gallagher, praised its brilliant songs and rocking edge, and listed it in the inspired section of his catalog. Okay, so let's have a couple more tracks off the album, Barley and Grape Rag, and there were also two bonus tracks, Rue the Day and Public Enemy Number 1. 92.7, Main Basin FM, Cult Classics, with Gary Lee and Sherry.

0: 92.7 Bay and Basin FM and the program Conk Classics, music from all around the world, with me, Gary Lee, and co-host Cherry, every Friday morning from 9 till 12. And I have been featuring Rory Gallagher, one of the more unsung greatest guitarists of all time. But first, after a few more, Schutz Landscape, thank you for sponsoring our programs.
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0: All right, now we finished having a listen to the album Calling Card, the sixth studio album by Rory Gallagher. Believe it or not, we've only played one album. But I've still got about six tracks, generalized kind of tracks, at around the same time, 1979. So let's kick off with Shadow Play, Philby, Hellcat, Wayward Child, and Keychain.

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So listen up, buddy.

That was Rory Gallagher in 1979, the track Hellcat. Well, we're down to the bottom of the barrel just about with my featured Rory Gallagher program today. I've only got three left. Let's have a listen to Wayward Child and Key Change, both 1979. Rory Gallagher. 92.7 Bay and Basin, FM.

an exceptional artist, Roy Gallagher, and an equally exceptional lineup of material. Now, over the last 15 years of his life, his physical and mental health gradually declined. A fear of flying, combined with the demands of touring and increased pressures from the music industry, contributed to medical issues that led to increased use of prescription medication. By the late 80s, his health had visibly deteriorated. His brother Donald said, "I think he was wearing too many hats and the pressure was getting to be too much." Although touring had become more physically and mentally demanding, Gallagher had a tendency to become depressed and restless during periods of inactivity. He was only happy on stage with a guitar in his hands. It was a dilemma. He needed rest, but was only happy when he was on tour. He had no personal life that gave him fulfillment, and that was the big tragedy. In an effort to replicate life on the road, in early 1993, his brother Donald arranged for his brother to move into a suite at the Conroad Hotel in Chelsea Harbour, London. He was later moved to an apartment block across the street that the hotel serviced due to late night jam sessions in his room. His final concert took place in Rotterdam in 1995, but was cut short due to illness. On his return to London, he became increasingly reclusive and isolated himself in his Chelsea Harbour apartment. And doctors found that his liver was failing, primarily due to accidental overdoses of prescription medications over a number of years. Many of these medications have since been withdrawn from the market due to their toxicity. They determined that despite Gallagher's relatively young age, a liver transplant was the only possible course of action. Boy, isn't that interesting. Isn't that funny? If you go to a doctor and you're old and you say you're not on any medications, they think that's a good thing, that you're not using their products. I can't work that out. Okay. He was transferred to King's College Hospital for the procedure, which was carried out successfully. However, after 13 weeks in intensive care, while awaiting the transfer to a convalescent home, he contracted a staphylococcal infection, fell into a coma, and died at the morning of 14th of June 1995, age 47. His passing came as a shock to many, as his ill health had been kept private. All right, so I think that's enough talk. Time to go out with one last track, "The Devil Made Me Do It." And we're going to let DJ Darling tell us all about it, I think.

0: Well, that's it. That's it from us for another week. Hope you'll keep tuning into 92.7. Till next time. Bye from me.
1: And bye from me. Have a great week. End. Great weekend.
2: 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Mondays, 11 to 2 on 92.7.
3: 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Taking a look at the weather and what's happening on our waters for today, Friday the 17th of July. We're in for a partly cloudy day. There's a medium chance of showers, most likely in the early morning. The winds are south to southwesterly, 15 to 20 kilometres an hour, and we're expecting a top of 17 degrees today. For the weekend, for tomorrow, Saturday, a mostly sunny day in 18, and continuing that way for Sunday, mostly sunny and again 18. Looking to throw a line in, take the boat out, or head to the beach? Here's 92.7's latest coastal waters report, including tides and surf. On our waters for today, the winds are south to southeasterly, 10 to 15 knots, reaching up to 20 knots inshore during the morning. The winds decreasing to about 10 knots in the evening. The seas are 1 to 1.5 metres, decreasing below a metre during the afternoon. The swell is a southerly 1 to 1.5 metres. And the weather, it's partly cloudy. There's a 70% chance of showers. The tides for Jervis Bay today, we had a low tide at 14 minutes past 5 this morning of 0.05 of a metre, a high this morning at 9 minutes to 11 of 1.3 metres, a low this afternoon at 2 minutes to 5 of 0.36 of a metre, and a high tonight at 10:45 of 1.69 metres. And if you're looking for a surf today, a bit of a long period southerly swell should come in with remains of short period stuff. Expect surf to be a bit mixed and wobbly, but holding reasonable form and power. Not big, but probably up about chest to maybe head high at the south magnets, and somewhere between waist to chest high for most others, wherever you find yourself. Do have a good one.
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Thanks for joining me for another episode of Blues, Roots and Boots, a show that aims to bring you what is new and what is not so new from those who are known and not so known from Australia and the world in the fields of blues, roots and country music. Each week we embark on a musical journey through these genres that are the bedrock of all modern music. So sit back and enjoy Blues, Roots and Boots with me, Johnny D, produced in the studios of 101.9 Paradise FM and broadcast nationally via satellite on the community.

Louisiana-born bluesman Jovan Webb opens this week with a track from his latest album, Son of a Sinner, called When I'm Gone. In his second album with iconic blues label Blind Pig Records, he has Tom Hanbridge at the helm again, the producer who steered Jovan through the first album, Drifter. It's said of Webb that he's bringing blues to a new generation with his convincing deep blues voice soaked in the heritage of his upbringing in Baton Rouge. Hi, welcome, and thanks for joining me for this week's Heart Journey that is Blues, Roots and Boots. Lots of variety this week with music from Katie Brook, Budgera, Ali Peterson, Killing Floor, Blank Instrument, Zed Charles, Blackjacks, to name some of the excellent talent in the playlist. Ali Peterson is a singer-songwriter from near the town of Ballarat in Victoria. Her songs are country folk, supported by a voice that has the purity of tone that made Judith Durham's voice memorable. For a more contemporary comparison, think Florence and the Machine. Dig is her latest. This is Ali Peterson with Dig.

Since the release of his first single in 2020, the proud Gudjonburra man of the Bundjalung Nation from Finkelhead, northern New South Wales, has headlined tours across Australia, collaborated with and opened for Ed Sheeran, won an ARIA in 2021 for Breakthrough Artist of the Year, and in 2022 for Best Soul R&B Release, and been nominated 15 times in all, and achieved 50 million streams of his single releases to date. He's due to release his debut album, Gentleman, soon, and from that album, we just heard Even at My Worst, from Bujura. Who is Matt Ford? Indeed, who is Pinky Beecroft? And who was the lead singer and keyboard player for Machine Gun Fellatio, and co-writer for ARIA award-winning song for the Whitlams? There's no aphrodisiac. Well, they're all the same. Pinky Beecroft is the name that the singer-songwriter, screenwriter, uses as his stage performance name, while his acclaimed screen and script writing is done under Matt Ford. Pinky Beecroft has just released a beautiful and poignant folk country song titled I'll Be Alright, which foreshadows the release of his album Lonesome Wolf, which launches in Brisbane in August. It's his first release of new music in 17 years. So let's enjoy I'll Be Alright from Pinky Beecroft.

just heard from Katie Brook, who was born and raised on a cattle property in the north of New South Wales and weaves rural life through her songwriting and storytelling. Brook released her debut album, Sticks, Stones and Stories, in 2022 and followed that album up with Relentless, which she released at the end of 2025. We just listened to Someone's Enemy from Katie Brook. Also from northern New South Wales comes Adam Gardner. He's a composer, performer, session musician and teacher, and his music and compositions can be heard in programs such as Muster Dogs, Getaway, All Aussie Adventures, Bondi Rescue and Warnie the documentary, and he can be heard performing solo around the Northern Rivers. This is Feels Like Freedom from Adam Gardner.

From Melbourne, we have blues-infused duo Blackjacks, who released their debut album, High Stakes, at the beginning of 2025. They've been taken under the wing of Aussie blues legend Lloyd Spiegel, who has also been the producer of their first album. Blackjack's reputation is for generating high-energy shows with their raw and stripped-back sound. From their album High Stakes, we listen to Unrestrained. Up next is Killing Floor, spelled F-L-A-W, which, despite the play on words, is, I suspect, a nod to the Chester Burnett, a.k.a. Howling Wolf, song by the same name. They are a blues trio based in the Blue Mountains near Sydney, who also describe their sound as raw and high energy, and listening to their album, I can attest to that. However, the track I have is a little more contained. From their recently released album, Better Late Than Never, this is Yesterday's Blues from Killing Floor.

That was Blank Instrument, the musical project of indie folk blues singer-songwriter Kim Franklin from Perth, WA. Her debut album, Jumping at Ghosts, has been several years in the creation and is due for release in October this year. Brand new is the track we just heard from the forthcoming album, Jumping at Ghosts. Up next is Brisbane-based Zed Charles, who's just released Jed, Josh and Jerry, featuring Jesse Redwing on blues harp. The 2026 Memphis Blues Challenge finalist and winner of the American Songwriter Blues category of 2025 has put together another interesting set following on from his very successful 2025 album, Hear My Word. Janky Slide Blues opens the new album, and that's the track we're checking out.

Academy back in his youth. A foray into rock in the early 2000s saw him follow that path for around a decade before returning to his country roots. He began working with acclaimed producer Rod McCormack towards releasing a follow-up to 1977, the album he released in 2024, and the track we heard was his latest, My Life. St. Louis Blues is the track we're going to wrap up with for this week. It's from Tom Harrison, who calls Brisbane home. His gravelly vocal style is a good fit for the folky blues that he loves. Blood on the Moon is the title of his pending debut album. Thank you for joining me for this week, and the somewhat eclectic mix has made up the program. I hope you found it as interesting and as enjoyable to listen to as I did in bringing it to you. And now, without further ado, here is St. Louis Blues from Tom Harrison. And until next time, don't forget to make a great day.

Our last artist was born and bred in Tassie and now lives on the New South Wales Central Coast with his family. Starting out writing and performing in his teens, Jamie Lindsay has been steeped in country music throughout his life, being a finalist in Star Maker, part of the Tamworth country music milieu, as well as attending the Country Music

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0: 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We brew sustainably with local ingredients where possible and the smallest footprint we can. 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

a very good afternoon and welcome to this edition of Let's Get Loud. It's really great to have your company this afternoon and today, Seema, Songs from the Movies, Part 1. And if you love the movies and you love the songs out of the movies, you are going to have a fantastic afternoon here with me on 92.7 FM radio. My name is Zena. And this afternoon I'll be bringing you some memorable songs that featured in movies, and with your help we'll have a great nostalgic journey together. The request line is open, 0403 572 344, and you can text your request to that number. And if you would prefer to ring me in the studio, the line is open as well, 444 396 44. And let's get cracking. Got some great songs this afternoon, I promise you. And we've got some terrific requests that have come in already. And I must say that this particular theme this afternoon was suggested by Tina. And she's a regular listener to 92.7 and Let's Get Loud. And she suggested that we do songs from the movies. So we've got a lot of songs here. So we'll do part one and next time we'll do part two. But here is Elvis to kick off our afternoon. And I couldn't think of anybody better, can you? This is Rockahoola Baby, followed by Chuck Berry and Simon and Garfunkel.

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1: Oh yes, so what a great opening to our show we did have. We had first up Rockahula Baby, Elvis Presley, of course, from that wonderful movie released back in 1961 called Blue Hawaii, and Chuck Berry from Pulp Fiction, 1994, that was You Never Can Tell, and Simon and Garfunkel from Almost Famous, which is the movie that starred Kate Hudson and Billy Crudup back in 2000. They sang America. Great start. And if you've just joined in, my name is Zena, and this is Let's Get Loud, and our theme today, suggested by the lovely Tina. Thank you very much, I might add, Tina, for the suggestion. We're doing movies or songs from great movies, and this is part one. All right, coming up now, we've got three requests, and the first one is for you, Tina, and it's The Power of Love with Huey Lewis and the News from Back to the Future with Michael J. Fox from 1985. The second one for you, Sandra, Up Around the Bend, Creedence there with the movie from 2000, Remember the Titans. And for you, Deirdre, the one and only Bobby Darin with Multiplication from the movie Come September 1961.

casting their eyes both in the same direction. You'd never guess that one little yes could start a butterfly collection. A multiplication.

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When a girl gets coy in front of a boy, after three or four dances, you can just bet she'll play hard to get to multiply her chances. A multiplication.

0: pretty soon you got a room full of rabbits.
1: Some parakeets in between tweets sometimes get too quiet. Uh-oh, but have no fear, cause soon you'll hear a parakeet's riot, just try it. A multiplication, that's the name of the game. In every generation, you know to play the same. Yeah, it's multiplication, that's the name of the game. And each generation, they play the same. They better.
2: Oh, yes, that better. Multiplication, that was, and what a great song. And actually, Bobby Darin and Sam Dedee actually met in 1960 on location in Italy while filming that, doing that film. Bit of trivia for you. I'm sure you knew that anyway. That was for you, Deirdre. And we also had for Tina, The Power of Love, and for Sandra, Up Around the Bend. And another request that's just come in for you, Alex. When We Were Kings with Brian McKnight and Diana King, from the movie Muhammad Ali. When We Were Kings, that was a show, a movie about George Foreman and Muhammad Ali. And they were the kings. They were the kings of boxing, and this this song is from that movie. So let's listen to it just for you, Alex, When We Were Kings.

Oh, a bit of nostalgia there, isn't it? When we were kings. Thank you so much for that request, Alex. Great song. And that was out of the movie, of course, When We Were Kings. And that was from 1996. That was a documentary film. You've heard of Rumble in the Jungle? And that was about the heavyweight championship boxing match between Muhammad Ali and George Foreman. The time is 3:26. Thank you for that request, Alex. Now, we've got some more requests coming up shortly. But first up, here are the Rolling Stones, and followed by the Village People.

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1: Oh, Go West. What a great song. And that was, of course, from Priscilla, Queen of the Desert movie from 1994. Now, it was a tremendous Aussie movie, and starring Hugo Weaving, Terence Stamp, Guy Pearce. There were so many songs to choose from that movie, but I thought I'd play Go West by the Village People because it's rarely played. So there it was. I hope you enjoyed that one. And we also played the Rolling Stones, You Can't Always Get What You Want. And that was from the movie The Big Chill with Glenn Close from 1983. Coming up now, we've got some more requests. And first up, we've got Shirley Bassey and one of the James Bond themes. And this is for you, Tina. And it's from 1991. It's Diamonds Are Forever. Beautiful, beautiful song. Then next is for you, Sandra, Promised Land by Elvis. And that was played in the movie Men in Black from 1997. And for you, Deirdre, the wonderful Eric Carmen, who passed away recently too, which was very sad, but who'll never forget his Hungry Eyes song out of Dirty Dancing from 1987. It was fabulous. So here are these three songs. 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

Oh, don't you just love that? I do. I just love it. And that was from 1949. Yeah, that was that long ago. Gentlemen Prefer Blondes was made. And there was a lovely Marilyn with Gentlemen with, yeah, that one. What's she saying? Diamonds are a girl's best friend. And they are too, aren't they, really? Yeah. Maybe not so much now, but at that time of the decade and the year, in the early years like that, diamonds definitely were very popular with the ladies. I'm sure they still are. It is 3:50. We've got some Wings for you now, and also Nielsen.

Everybody's Talking, Harry Nilsson there. And that was from Midnight Cowboy, John Voight and Dustin Hoffman from 1969. And we also heard the fabulous song of Live and Let Die. It was a live version by Paul McCartney and Linda McCartney. And they wrote that song together. And it was for the James Bond movie of the same name. From 1973, that won Grammy Awards, album of Best Original Score, written for a motion picture or a television special, that one. So did very, very well. It's a stunning song, isn't it? It's 3:56. Now, coming up now is a Star Wars theme. This is for you, Tina. Now, you did request the Star Wars theme by John Williams. I haven't got that version. I've got the London Symphony Orchestra, so I think the London Symphony Orchestra should be... you should like that one. So we'll put that one on for you. And it is the Star Wars theme, A New Hope, episode number 4. Just for you, Tina.

Oh, that was Fame. What a great song. Irene Cara achieved that song. Amazing success with that one. It was the theme song of the same name, Fame, back in 1980. We've got some Elvis coming up now for Deirdre, Jailhouse Rock. I've got another Elvis one later on as well. We've had a couple already, but who can go past Elvis? Queen's coming up also, and Badfinger. So 6 minutes past four, you're listening to 92.7 Bay and Basin.

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was Come and Get It, Badfinger. Excuse me. Written and produced by Paul McCartney for the movie The Magic Christian back in 1969. And we also heard Don't Stop Me Now with Queen from Shaun of the Dead. Remember that movie? Bad Zombies, wasn't it? 2004, so that song by Queen featured in that movie. And we had Jailhouse Rock, and that was all for you, Deirdre. Thank you so much for your request this afternoon. That was from the 1957 Elvis film. That was his third movie, actually. Jailhouse Rock of the same name. And great song choices. Thank you so much. We've got some more coming up now, some more requests. Matt Munro, Cliff Richard and Roy Orbison, one after the other here on 92.7. Remember, if you'd like a request, 0403 5723 44.

we can't have a movie playlist without Pretty Woman, can we? And thank you so much for that request, Tina. Oh, that was from Roy Orbison out of the same movie, the same name from 1990. Very, very popular movie, very, very popular song. And that was Pretty Woman. And we also had another couple of requests in there as well. Summer Holiday for Deirdre, Cliff Richard and the Shadows. I remember way, way back. 1963, when that was Cliff Richard's third feature film, Summer Holiday. I can remember going and seeing that. Great song as well. And a very emotional song first up there for you, Sandra. That was Matt Munro and Born Free. And what a song out of the 1966 movie of the same name by Matt Munro, Born Free. It's always very emotional. When you listen to that song and think of that movie, fabulous movie. Thank you so much for your request this afternoon. It is 4:25. Another request has come in on the request line with no name, and they want to hear BJ Thomas' Raindrops Keep Falling on My Head. And after that, I'll play Trisha Yearwood with How Do I Live Without You. 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This is Let's Get Loud.

Well, that was How Do I Live? And that was from... How Do I Live? That's from Con Air. That's right. It was from Con Air. Very strangely, both Leanne Rimes and Trisha Yee would release that country ballad. It's a power ballad, How Do I Live? At the exact same time in 1997. And Leanne's version was... probably more well known, but it was actually this version I just played, Trisha's version, that was used in that Nicholas Kane action romp, Con Air. So it's rather a surprising choice for a song, don't you think, for such an explosive movie, but it worked and became very popular. Now, we also played Raindrops Keep Falling on My Head from Butch Cassidy and the Sundance Kid from 1969. That was a request it was a text request, but didn't write her name, his or her name. But thank you so much for the request anyway. Coming up now, we've got Henry Mancini. Oh, yes, we do have, and this is Moon River, and it's just the most beautiful, beautiful adaptation of this song from Breakfast at Tiffany's from 1961. It's requested by Tina. Thank you so much. Following that, we've got Hurricane by Dylan from the movie of 1993, Dazed and Confused. And this is for you, Sandra. Now, this Hurricane song goes for 8.5 minutes, so I'm not going to play the whole 8.5 minutes because I'm really not allowed to. I'm not really supposed to play anything over about 5 minutes on air, so I will play half of it anyway for you. It is 4:34. You're listening to 92.7 and songs from movies. South Theme this afternoon.

Steel. Bob Dylan recorded that back in 1976, but it was in the film Dazed and Confused. In the 1993 film, they had that song in there. And I did sneak in the whole lot, so I hope you enjoyed it, Sandra. It's a great song, Dylan, by Dylan, for sure. And before that, we heard the beautiful Moon River by Henry Mancini. And that was from the movie Breakfast at Tiffany's from 1961. It's 4:45. Let's get on with some Bee Gees and Ronettes now, shall we? Whole lot, so I hope you enjoyed it, Sandra. It's a great song, Dylan, by Dylan, for sure. And before that, we heard the beautiful Moon River by Henry Mancini. And that was from the movie Breakfast at Tiffany's from 1961. It's 4:45. Let's get on with some Bee Gees and Ronettes now, shall we?

All right, that was Night Fever. We heard the Bee Gees there, and that was from Saturday Night Fever, 1977. Very iconic disco music featuring the Bee Gees, and yes, it was a great movie for sure. Then we heard the Ronettes with Be My Baby from the Martin Scorsese film Mean Streets. All right, let's. We've got some Elvis here with Blue Hawaii. That's from 1961. And What's New Pussycat? What's New Pussycat? That was a film by the same name. I'm sure you all remember it there with Peter Sellers and Woody Allen in it. Great movie from a long time ago. When was it? 1965, wasn't it? Bit of a screwball comedy film there. And so we'll have that song, and then I'll be back to finish off.

0: pussycat lips.
1: Pussycat, pussycat, I love you. Yes, I do.
0: You and your pussycat lips.

Well, that's about the end of our show. Thank you so much for listening, especially to the people who send in requests. Sandra and Shelley, Tina, Deirdre, Ken and Raquel, Alex, our mystery caller, and this is, you heard songs from the movies, part one. We'll do part two next time in about a fortnight. So I'll have a complete new playlist for you and some more requests. So it should be a really good show. Tina requested the Pink Panther. So we'll play this one out right through until 5 o'clock. And thank you so much again for joining the show. It's Ian here. And until next time, have a great weekend and take care.

0: Kaiwaju, you're now listening to Our Voices with me, Jodie Ryder. 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Today on the program, I am playing the interview I had. I had a bit of a yarn with the ladies from Seed, Issa and Naraya, talking about the latest campaign that they are doing and a recent film that they showed in Derby, which they are taking around throughout the Kimberley at the moment. They shared a bit about that and what's so important. So that's what's going to be on the program today. If you have anything you would like to ask or add to that conversation, you can jump on the Facebook page at 6DB by Logarty Radio. And, yeah, the show, it's all about, you know, protecting the Kimberley from fracking. So that's what the ladies were talking about on the interview today. So I am going to jump straight into that. It is broken up into four parts. So, yeah, be aware. And I'll catch you guys in a moment to, you know, I guess, point out some things along the way. But here's the interview with Yisa and Raya. You're listening to Our Voices with me, Jodie Ryder. And in the studio with me right now, I have Yisa and Raya. How are the two of you doing today?
1: Very well, thanks, Jodie.
2: Yeah, I'm good. Good to be back, you know, in the Kimberley. So I'm living in Pilbara with my family, with my mother's side connection.
0: Yeah, and that's going to cue me on getting the two of you to just let everybody exactly know where you're from and who's your mob.
2: I'm from Bijirenga. I've been living there in Garajari country with my family. But my mum's connection is Pilbara, the Mardo tribe, Western Desert mob. And also the Mangala on my mum's dad's side. Just next door to Garajari, also next door to Mardu and Nigana Walmajari and Joralin tribes.
0: Yisa?
1: Okay, so I'm a Jugun woman living and working on Jugun country, but through my father, my family connections are with the Nigana people, the Gija people, and also the Garajari people, which is south. So that's my paternal line, yes. Yeah, so I've got a lot of family around, yeah.
0: Yeah, now the two of you are involved with the Seed Mob. For people that are listening and not sure what that is, you guys are like the Youth Environmental Protection Campaign Group. You do a lot of, you know, campaigning here in the Kimberleys. You're doing a lot of that at the moment. But I want to start by talking about film night that you recently had, talking about, you know, stopping fracking in the Kimberley and protecting country. Can you share a little bit about what that film was about and what it raised?
1: Yes, so Seed Mob, we get behind campaigns to protect country and fight for climate justice. So we're based all around Australia. So I'm based in Broome, so I decided to do a trip just to share more information about the proposed fracking project that's happening in the West Kimberley. So I invited Naraya along. She's been part of the Frack Free Kimberley campaign for many years, even before I started with Seed. So we're doing a bit of a road trip. So we did a film night last night at the Dasa Dining Hall. That was pretty good. The people that did attend, they were quite moved, weren't they? Like Naraya even observed people just being physically moved by what they saw on the films. Quite powerful. What do you think, Naraya?
2: Yeah, I think fighting giants with me, my family, through Environs Kimberley is a very powerful documentary of, you know, a bit about our culture, but also a whole lot of our home, the Kimberleys. Like, it's so precious to us. The different tribes, the plants, animal, bush medicine. Like, we're all connected, you know, and we're working with Seed now, got invited to, you know, talk and share a bit of knowledge of what fracking is, but also share our knowledge of, you know, our cultural connections to land, water, and people. Like, it's so important to us, you know, water connects us all.
1: And if people know the importance of, protecting country and what's actually at stake, they would get behind this campaign.
0: Yeah, and talking about water connects all, that is, very important, and that's a true statement. And I love the fact that you're actually wearing a shirt at the moment, Yusa, that says water connects us all. And here in the Kimberley, water is a very, I guess you say, rare resource and an important resource. So when we're talking about protecting country, protecting our water source is important, and anything that could damage that is a very high risk.
1: High risk and irreversible.
2: Especially the damage to water, you know. Like Dr. Anne Paulina said, like, water is a source and it's also a life. It should be a being. Like, we have to, like, we have animal beings, spirit beings, human beings. And water is a being too. It's life. You know, it should be protected, because in my Mardu side, the name for the river, Fitzroy River and the Canning Basin, is the Maruara, on top and underneath. It's not the Canning Basin, it's called the Maruara. And they have a lot of stories, you know. I come from a line where I have the last Bujumen from my Mardu side, who first seen a white gadia, white fella, in 1965. And also in 1975, they walked into Bijirenga. We have these last elders that hold the old Juhurba story that connects the Kimberley and Pilbara with the song lines from the sky, from on top of the land and underneath. And, you know, like, we need more young people. We need these movies, these documentaries, fighting giants, and the Kimberley voices, you know, out more in our community so our young people can rise up. We need to tell them who we are. We are the oldest continuing culture. We didn't label us that. Scientists and other people outside our culture label us that. And we must, you know, take a big step to look after, you know, we say Mother Earth. And all First Nations people around the country or around the world, like, it is a mother that provides. And our mother that's provide, like, part of her is where we come from, like, no matter who we are as human beings. But it's so special and so unique of how the Kimberley provide for us. Yeah. We have connections to our stories, our cultural, our paintings, beautiful paintings here, and, you know, our connection to spiritual world, physical world, and also inside our heart and our minds. Because without this, it's going to kill us. It's going to kill our people. Before it kills our people, it's killing us in our spirit, because you're cutting out a water source that provides for everybody.
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0: And you know, you're talking about stuff in the ground, and you know, our mob always talk about, you know, if it's on the ground, you're talking about the Muttawarra above and below is what it's called. But then, you know, there are stories that a lot of our mob would say, if it's something that's deep within the ground, it's where it's supposed to stay, so we can't touch it. You know, and that's something that's really important, because I think a lot of our mob understood, if you bring this stuff up, it's going to do a lot of damage. So, you know, and you talk about scientists labelled us, you know, I often think that science needs to catch up to our knowledge, because that's a lot of our cultural knowledge is based in science, based in nature, and I think science needs to catch up and fully understand what we're talking about when we talk about this stuff.
1: Or it's not validated until the scientist says that's
0: exactly
1: correct. But we've got ancient knowledge that's tried and tested.
0: Yeah, because like my
1: for millennia. Yeah.
0: My dad's mob are Jaru from the East Kimberleys, and you just made me think of the Wolf Creek crater. Now, there's a Dreamtime story about how that happened, how it was created. Scientists didn't believe it until they tested it and said, oh, yeah, meteor fell from the sky. And, you know, mob was, and I'm thinking, yeah, well, mob was saying in the Dreamtime story that the fireball fell from the sky and created it. So it's like science needs to catch up to our knowledge. So that's very important. And, you know, we're talking about the fact that resources is, you know, could be a rare thing here in the Kimberleys. Kimberley, even, you know, as beautiful as it is, as strong as it is, it is still quite fragile. You damage something in the ecosystem, it has a ripple effect and damages other things. So, you know, when mob are looking at, you know, if we do this, it damages that. We as, you know, First Nations people, we know that you have to look at things holistically. We look at the bigger picture. And I think this is something we need to educate governments and non-Indigenous people to look at. They have to look at the full picture. So, you know, how do we educate them that if they damage one thing, it's going to damage everything else?
1: I think that's where we have the First Nations voices. Like, we've got a lot of allies fighting against this proposed fracking project. You know, Narayan and I, we were lucky enough to be in Perth last year in September, and I know, Jody, you interviewed me straight after that protest, but it was so powerful. There were a lot of people there, you know, fighting to protect the bilbies and the water and calling for a ban on fracking. But we also need the First Nations voices, like Narayan just shared about her connection to country and how, you know, it's very integral. There's a lot of, you know, intersectionalities, and it's just a lot. So to hear from First Nations voices, I think that's where we're needing to go, and that's what we're hoping this trip is about. We want to inspire people to stand up and step up and share their concerns and ask the questions. And
0: you guys are travelling throughout the Kimberley, educating people, getting to explain what's going on, getting them to, you know, understand and maybe have their thoughts and opinions put forward as well.
1: Yes.
0: And, you know, we're talking about water, and apparently you guys are going to Pandanus Park. Now, I believe there was an article talking about Pandanus and the fact that the water is contaminated there.
1: Yes,
0: they still have a lot of issues. That is something that they've been having issues with a long time.
1: There's so many articles that they've written over the 20-year span, and nothing's changed.
0: And yeah, and this
1: they're
0: really
1: still
0: does
1: fighting
0: affect,
1: to.
0: Yeah, it does affect
1: nitrate
0: a lot of
1: in
0: things.
1: Water.
0: So, you know, there is that effect, and it does take a long, you know. Once you damage the water, it never comes back to what it used to be. So
1: yeah, it's just crazy that we're fighting to keep our river clean, and you've got an Aboriginal community less than 2 hours down the road.
0: You're struggling for fresh water.
1: Already struggling, yeah.
2: And this 2 minutes walk to the main river source, the other end of the Muttawarra, reach out, you know, like where if that community is affected, then we might say. Well, the river might be too. So we're not, you know, quite too sure about that, because I feel sometimes people want to keep a blind eye or put a blind eye on our little small communities.
1: Yeah, they don't get
2: so that so they need, yeah.
1: Yeah,
2: true.
1: Exposure.
2: True.
0: Yeah.
1: And it slows down the progression. They're still, after 20 years, they're still fighting for clean water.
0: Yeah, and I think I was reading some of the comments on this article, and it seems like a lot of the non-Indigenous people aren't fully aware of what's going on out there. And there was even one comment saying that, you know, the mob out there don't want to actually work for anything. They just want the water to come out to them. And I'm like, that's not the point. They're missing the point.
1: No,
0: something's happened to the water there.
1: Basic human rights, don't have
0: access to clean water. That's actually a very racist comment.
1: Yeah,
0: this person doesn't
1: fully
0: understand what's going on in that community. So, you know, it's those kind of attitudes as well that we're fighting with is, you know, there's so many things that us as First Nation mob are fighting against.
1: That's why they say, Jody, climate justice is social justice. We're just fighting.
0: Exactly. Now, I want to go back to, you know, talking about the Dreamtime stories and stuff. In a lot of our Dreamtime stories, when you actually hear, you know, when you start to understand what the story is trying to tell you, it's telling you you need to protect country, you need to look after this, you need to do this to make sure that everything is going to be okay so everyone will be, you know, well and you know, healthy in country. So, you know, is that something we should look at as well, is starting to share some of these Dreamtime stories about protecting country?
1: I think I've seen some of those stories with the documentaries that the Riverkeepers Council has produced. So, yeah, there's a lot on their website.
2: Yeah. And I think, like, you know, reminding ourselves of who we are, we belong to this country. And there's a saying that, you know, the country also connects with us. And, of course, for a reason, and we had a balance with our people, the kinship between people, tribes, and also spirit beings and animals, you know, kolam jaring, just your totem. And, you know, that's important in our culture. That's who we are. And like many, many old people, especially in the Kimberley and the Pilbara, we have a few left who holds the old Dreamtime stories, you know, wow, who are Bushmen born. I'm always saying this now lately because after they're gone, we have the mission born. And after that, we have us, the younger generation, who are born in hospitals. So looking back to keep moving forward, and it depends on each tribe and I guess elders on what we hear from our old people, what we can share, if it's safe to share, and if it's safe to share to protect country and our people and their animals. If our animals could speak, they would speak. If the mountains and the rivers and the trees would speak, they would speak.
0: So that's why we have to speak for them.
2: Yes, definitely.
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0: Like I said, you know, mother, you know, the earth is, land is our mother. So that means that the animals and everything in it are our family. Mm-hmm. So we need to speak for them because they can't speak for themselves. Now, you ladies have been, you know, you were here in Derby sharing the film. Where else have you been, and where else are you going throughout the Kimberley?
1: Oh, so it's a week-long road trip. So Narai and I, the film night in Derby, and then tomorrow we'll head off to Pandanus Park for another workshop with the ladies out there, a bit of jewellery making. Jodie, just quickly, last year I got to take three young ladies from Pandanus Park down to Perth. We went to Dwelling Up. We attended a seed use summit. And from that, they were like, we'd love to be able to learn how to make earrings, and, you know, we might be able to generate an income where we can, you know, put back to our community. And we'll be doing some earring making. Narai is an artist also, and I've also brought along some earrings just to show the girls. But then we'll head off to back to Broome, but then off to Bidjedanga. But I'll let Narai share a bit about that, because that's actually her community.
2: We're going to Bidji, where the seed mob, like, I'm going to take a big canvas and hopefully share or paint our connection to country, but also maybe have, you know, how to protect too. Hopefully this will go, you know, maybe to the state or federal government to say, hey, let's think about this. This is our home, you know, even though we were spread out and in, you know, so many hectares, millions of beautiful country, it's still our home. It's still home to many people, different tribes, non-Indigenous, who call the Kimberley home. We need to protect this one.
0: Now, talking about protecting, one of the big things that are happening at the moment is the government is looking at the Black Mountain application to do the fracking here in the Kimberley. Now, are you guys sort of, you know, talking about that, making people aware of what's going on and you know, trying to get people to, I guess, I put their voices to join you and saying, you know, this is wrong?
1: Yeah, it's a lengthy process. I know there's about five different phases, and I know there was a call out before for people to put in submissions to speak against the project, and now it's up to phase three where the actual corporation company, Bennett Resources, they've opened it up for public comment on their website. And I know that Environs Kimberley have something live at the moment, so people can jump on there and have a look at the petition and just get behind saying no to this project. Yeah, and Seed will also have something on their website as well. So Narai is really wanting to get the word out with all her family and friends, and I'm going to do the same. But, yeah, it's very important that we follow the process, because I know it was with the state government. I know Labor actually voted against it, but somehow it got through, and now it's up to the federal government. So they're needing all this information before they can make a decision, and part of that information is putting it out for public comment. So this is why Seed Mob and Environs Kimberley have something on their websites, so people can show their support and get behind it to say, no, we do not want this proposed fracking project happening in our region, in the West Kimberley region, because it's only 123 k's outside of Derby, and then when you look at Fitzroy, it's only 50 something k's on the other side of Fitzroy, so it's quite close. And it's just a little crazy to think that a lot of people might not know what's happening in their backyard. I know I didn't, Jodie, before I started working at Seed Mob. I didn't know about all the proposed exploration leases with extractive industries companies. It's quite scary.
0: Yeah, it is when you think about
1: it. We take it for granted.
0: But then when you think about what could possibly go wrong and the damage it will cause, and like you've said, you know, it's irreversible. Look at what's happened in the eastern states over there.
1: The Murray Darling,
0: They've, you know, that's damage can't be repaired. And that's something we need to be reminding people of. This is what's happened there. It could happen here too. So, you know, there's so many things we need to, arguments we need to be putting forward of why it wouldn't be safe. And, you know, one of the main draw cards in the Kimberley is that, you know, it's still very natural, very wild. We have a lot of tourism here that they want to come and see, you know, the
1: untouched resource.
0: And if we start having all this fracking, all this mining happening, where it's going to destroy that, and then it's, you know, people are going to say, well, why do we want to go there? It's looking like, you know, it doesn't look like what it used to. So we could lose the big tourism card.
1: Yeah, because the tourists have a choice, but for local people living here where they've got the strong connection to country where they've lived here for millennia, like, where are they going to go? Like, this is their country. They love it, you know?
0: Yeah, so that's another
1: living
0: thing is
1: country.
0: We're going to, you know, people are going to say it's not that you're going to lose its natural beauty. And that's probably one of the big draw cards about the Kimberley is it's, you know, that natural beauty, it's still very wild.
2: I guess, you know, like today we live in a world where technology is in our hands and our mobile phones. We could just Google, YouTube, what fracking is. Then probably, you know, reach out to SeedMob and Environs Kimberley for more information about what's happening and where it's happening. Because when one part of the Kimberley is destroyed, then they're going to just move on and move on to the next tribe's country, you know, the next tribe, Mura.
0: Yeah.
2: And, yeah, I want to, you know, like, say to Ama, we need you because we can't fight without you. SeedMob and Environs Kimberley, they cannot fight without the traditional owners who belong to the land. We need to make a voice and come together, you know, with everybody who call the Kimberley's home. And those who come to have their holidays and bring their kids, you know, away from the noise, away from the city, come out to see this beautiful country, the sunset, the gorges, the beaches, the fishing. We want to keep that forever. We want to keep that safe and beautiful so everybody can share.
3: Generations.
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0: I'll get one last word from both of you. What is, you know, something you want people to consider when they're thinking about what's happening in the Kimberley? Both of you, give me your view.
1: I just think fracking has been banned in 98% of WA. Jody, why not the 2%? Why not the Kimberley region? It's beautiful, pristine area, you know, where a lot of First Nations mob are connected to country. Yeah, I just think it's unfair. Like, down south, it's heavily populated, you know. If something like that were to happen, there'd be an outcry, but because it's the Kimberley, we're a little bit hidden, we're a little bit, you know, spread out and sparse, and, you know, sometimes the information doesn't always get to us as quickly. But I just think, even local Kimberley residents, seeing what's actually at risk and finding out ways how they can stand up and speak out against this proposed project.
0: Yeah. Right.
1: I'm not sure what else to add.
2: I guess we are fighting giants, you know?
1: Oh, yeah.
2: Yeah, but we are the people of the land. This is our land. So many people call it home and still do. And I just want to encourage my mob, like, just reach out. Do your research. Also ring Seed Mob, Environs Kimberley, and get behind those who are already walking so we can make this, you know, our fight for the land's freedom, the water. The water needs to be free and to stay how it is, because it is our lifeline. Without it, no one can live, you know, especially without water. And, you know, and just sharing, because I live in a Pilbara, and I tell my old people and my elders, this is what's happening. And they are just waiting for the Kimberley mob to reach out, because a lot of trade lines way back, and a lot of Jugurba story and song lines that are connected. You know, one of them is the Seven Sisters, you know. Also, you can watch a movie called Niminjara. It's from the Wanman tribe, Mardo country. 8 minutes in that movie, it shows the connection. The Mardo water underneath fills up the Western Desert. And like I said today, and just last night in the movie, mm-hmm. if you're going to shut the tap in the top, then the water won't flow, and our water holes will dry out, and our song lines will dry out. And we don't want that. That's when we will see all these natural disasters, because we kept the balance with our song lines and the way we treat and respect animals through our kinship system. And we just need to keep going and, you know, also believing in who we are to fight. When we stand together, we are stronger together.
0: And just one more thing before I let you ladies go. You have currently got a survey going at the moment as well. Tell us about that.
1: That's right. So on our road trip visiting communities, we're also going to have a survey where we're surveying people, just asking them about, you know, what country means to them, all about the decision making, like do they think, what they think governments should be prioritising in terms of, like, protecting country, protecting water, and just, getting people's thoughts, because we haven't actually surveyed any Kimberley mob yet. So we want to, build a bit of a picture to see what people know, what they'd like to know, and, where that all sits.
0: Yeah, and how they feel.
1: Because there is a lot of decision-making that happens with governments, and we need to understand that as well.
0: Yeah. And so you are doing those surveys as you're travelling around as well.
1: Yes.
0: Do you have that online? So if people want to do it online?
1: We actually do. I've got a QR code with me. I'll have to find out.
0: So if they go to your website, will they be able to get onto it through that? Or Facebook?
1: Oh, so we've got hard copies with us, because we thought QR codes may not...
0: be a bit confusing for people?
1: Oh, it may not work with... reception and phones in some regions. So we thought we'll have the physical copies with us. But we've also got a QR code for those that have the option of doing it online.
0: Access it online. All right. So thank you, ladies.
1: Thank you.
2: And the survey is also like, if our mob know what fracking really is and what it does to country, because not much old people or young.
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with Yisa and Raya talking about the Seed Mob, the film that they are going around showing and discussing, Fighting with Giants, I believe it's called. Have a look on the 6DBY Facebook page. I have put a link to see the preview of that film. So if you want to jump in there, you can have a bit of a look so you can get a bit of an idea of what the film is about. But it's all about trying to protect the Kimberley from fracking and the concerns for, you know, the ecosystem, the damage that could be done, and the irreversible damage that could be done, as we have seen in other parts of Australia. You know, once damage is done, it's, you can't reverse it, you can't go back and change things. So it's something we really need to look at, and, you know, if we definitely want to protect the Kimberley, we need to speak up. I guess, as the girls say, now's the time to speak up and say your piece. It's come to the point where I've got to say my goodbyes on the show, so I will catch everybody again next week. This is Jodie Ryder saying Budawong on our voices.

walk, I try, take steps, dear. Consider all the things Creator gave us here. So beautiful and clear, near in the ears, smear. Like a grip on a spirit cleansing with sacred tears. On the tip of the spear, they've been with us through the years. One layer at a time, pushing away the fears. As we try, get nearer, look deep into the mirror. To the stars.

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1: 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An hour and a half of the latest and greatest music, including segments such as The Pin Drop, In the Cinema, Walking on Thin Ice, and One Up. 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
1: Yeah!
2: That was Kehlani with Call Me Back. That was with Lil Jon and T-Pain.
1: Yes, very much so. You're listening to Chris and Jesse here for Friday, the 17th of July, 2026. I'm your host, Jesse, and that was my co-host, Chris, that you just heard.
2: Yeah, tonight we have our usual roundup of segments, starting with in the cinema. Jesse will be talking about what the goings are in the world of movies and TV, box office numbers and news items. We'll be talking about music in the pin drop. I'll be talking about my personal picks as well as the top 10 trending tracks around the world on YouTube. We'll be talking about various news items in that regard, as well as in, you know, walking on thin ice. We'll be talking about news items in international affairs. Mm-hmm. And then we'll be talking about video games in one up.
1: All that and more coming up for you later on tonight's show. But for now, we've got some more music on the way for you now.
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3: 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Citizens Arrest. 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Body, legs, flesh, skin, bone, sinew, good luck, arms, body, legs, flesh, skin, bone, sinew, good luck, arms, body, legs, flesh, skin, bone.

0: Cinema with Jesse. That was Underscores and Gabby Start with Locals Girls Like Us. You're listening to Chris and Jesse here on 92.7 BCR FM. And if you want to request any songs for tonight's show, the number you want to request is 0403-572-344. Once again, the number you need to text is 0403-572-344 for all of your latest for all of your song requests on tonight's show. But for now, it's time for us to grab our snacks and beverages, then we'll go and plonk our seat in the auditorium, and then we'll light up the film projector because it is time to go in the cinema this week for all your movie news and more. So without further ado, let's get straight into things. And before we get into our new releases this week, let's run you through a couple of different things that are going to be coming very, very soon. Husky Pictures, which we'll get into right in just a bit. First things of which, Chris, we have the documentary Until the Sky Falls Quiet. It won the Change Award. It was part of the Change Award competition at last year's Adelaide Film Festival. Two Australian doctors, Dr. Siraj Sira and Dr. Sanjay Adusumili, volunteered for a medical mission to Gaza. This will be screened on the 30th of July. You can scan the QR code for tickets on the Husky Pictures website. Tickets cost $20 and a Q&A will follow right after. That is being done in cooperation with the Global Medical Foundation of Australia and Ava Noir.
1: Sweet.
0: We also have the documentary Cities of Tomorrow screening 9th and 12th of August. That's coming to us from distributor Charmeal Films. And then also we have got tickets and the programming schedule underway for the Travelling Film Festival. That'll be taking place at Huskisson Pictures from the 28th to the 30th of August. Make sure to get your tickets now before they potentially run out. Then as part of Exhibition on Screen, they will be screening a documentary focused on Frida Kahlo that will be screening on 26th and the 29th of July. And that's thanks to Exhibition on Screen. We also have Les Liaisons Dangereuses by Christophe Hampton, based on the novel by Pierre Chaudelos by Delaclos. That's the latest production from National Theatre, and that's being brought to us by National Theatre Live. I'll be in cinemas from the 2nd and 5th of August. And then we also, to celebrate the 20th anniversary of Disney Pixar's Cars, Husky Pictures will be holding a 20th anniversary screening on the 5th and 6th of September. In addition to that, that same weekend, Andre Rieu and his Johann Strauss Orchestra will be bringing the latest concert movie, Vive Maastricht, in cinemas those dates. That is part of Reconciliation Week. Wolfram will be screening next Saturday, the 25th of July at Husky Pictures. Tickets cost $15. And as usual, if you go and visit Husky Pictures every Wednesday morning, you can get a complimentary tea at 10 a.m. before a movie follows at 11 a.m. And you can also go into a chance to win a breakfast of four that same day at the Goodyear restaurant. But it's now time to go into this week's movie releases and so forth. And of course, we are getting into the big summer blockbuster release of the year. That's right, we're talking about Christopher Nolan's The Odyssey.
1: Yeah, starring Matt Damon, Tom Holland, Zendaya, and Anne Hathaway.
0: And this is among the stacked cast in this
1: absolutely
0: as well, too. You know, Robert Pattinson, Charlize Theron, Himesh Patel, Elliot Page, Lupita Nyong'o, Benny Safdie. There's so many names I could mention, but we have so little time to do so.
1: Yeah, rest assured, this is a stacked cast.
0: Yes, very much so. Odysseus, the legendary Greek king of Ithaca, embarks on a long and perilous journey home following the Trojan War, chronicling his encounters with mythical beings such as the Cyclops Polyphemus, the Sirens, and the witch goddess Circe, while attempting to reunite with his wife Penelope and son Telemachus. Obviously, there's been a lot of critical praise that's been coming out in the lead up to this, and obviously, if you've been following up on IMAX 70mm or just IMAX in general, like particularly in Sydney as well too, ticket sales have been selling out.
1: Mm.
0: Even in fact, like the sales for tickets for 70mm IMAX showing sold out like an entire year before this came out.
1: Yeah, that's actually like surprising. I mean, it's Christopher Nolan, but yeah. I mean, when Megalopolis was being announced, it wasn't that full, I'll say.
0: Yeah, but obviously this is you know, considering that Chris Nolan's pedigree with IMAX ever since he started using it on The Dark Knight 18 years ago.
1: 18.
0: This is the first film ever fully shot with IMAX film cameras in their entirety. They used a brand new IMAX camera named the Keeley, which is named in honor of the late David Keeley. It was really, really much the godfather of IMAX. Mm. And this is the last film that he quality checked before his passing.
1: Ah.
0: Yes. Okay. But, and obviously there's been lots of anticipation for this, and finally it is upon us. The Odyssey is rated M for mature themes, violence, and coarse language, and will be screening right across the weekend. What do we also have, Chris?
1: Starring Catherine Legaia, Dwayne The Rock Johnson, Rena Owen, and John Tui, the live-action Moana.
0: Yes, that's in its second weekend. That is rated PG for mild threat. We also have Toy Story 5, Supergirl, and Minions and Monsters also screening for school holidays at Husky Pictures. But it's now time to get into our global top 10 box office around the weekend. And Disney's live-action adaptation of Moana is underwhelmed with a $95 million US dollar debut at the global box office. However, Obsession and Backrooms have now hit $800 million US dollars combined.
1: Yes, that's just crazy. That's 426.8 for Obsession and 375.8 for Backrooms.
0: Those are at number 6 and number 9 on the top 10 respectively. But let's get into the rest of the top 10. Moana was at the top of the charts of a $95 million worldwide opening. Then at number 2, Stephen Cho's spin-off The Shaolin Soccer, Kung Fu Soccer, brought in a $68.5 million opening in China and other locations around the world at that same time. Toy Story 5 has now been bumped down to number 3 with $63.8 million. That's now made $879.1 million. Then at number 4, Minions and Monsters made $60.1 million. That's now made $280 million so far. I thought that would have made a lot more money than I expected.
1: It might be an end of year thing where it really kicks into gear with the streaming, but typically
0: Minions make a ton of money, which is quite surprising. Evil Dead Burn also came out with a $27 million opening around the world. Damal 4, which is the latest Indian film that is... That came in with an estimated $9.2 million across 18 countries, including $467,000 in North America. Then The Ill Invite from Olivia Wilde, that's her latest film that opened at number 8 with that came in with another $8 million. That's now made $12.8 million around the world. And at number 10, Supergirl brought in another $7 million. That's now made $115.4 million. So, yeah, that is, I think we can definitely say that that is box office flop, you could say.
1: Sad to say it might be, but I mean, you never know when it comes to these movies. It might just have a second life in streaming, but yeah, it's sad that it turned out this way. I was really seeing all green lights for this movie coming out.
0: Yeah.
1: Seemed like, you know, the machine that is discourse hadn't kicked into gear.
0: Yeah.
1: Yet, so, you know, just the same as it did for Superman.
0: Yeah, very much
1: but,
0: so.
1: But unfortunately, they didn't turn out.
0: Yeah, but I should also mention some of the films as well, too. Obviously, Stephen Cho's Kung Fu Soccer kicked off with a strong $73.8 million opening in China. And that is just despite having almost zero marketing due to the last-minute drop of its release date. It was only announced on the 6th of July, and it was only just 5 days before the movie came open. Like, that is the fact that it has made that much money and it did that within, 5 days of the release date being announced.
1: Yeah, that's Tyler, Creator, hey, new album next week, and it's just banger, and it's just making it's all on all the charts.
0: Yes, now we have no word on when it will be opening in Australia. We do believe that Singaporean distributor Encore Films has worldwide rights to it, so we'll keep you updated on when that will be opening. However, also coming out this September is Na Hong Jin's highly anticipated Hope, and has opened strongly earlier this week in South Korea after breaking pre-sale records as the biggest opening day of the year to date in the South Korean cinema box office at the moment.
1: Sweet.
0: They earned 3.67 billion won, or nearly 2.5 US dollars. They accounted for 81.3% of total box office sales. That's already surpassed Yon Sung Ho's Colony, which had the biggest opening day of the year so far. Obviously, it has the biggest ever budget for a Korean film at around $46 million, and I think that's off to a very strong start at the moment. We will know that our Hope will be screening in Australian cinemas thanks to Mayban Films on September 10, so be sure to look out for that in the near future. All right, let's time to get into some movie news, and kicking things off with first, Chris.
1: A little bit of a cross contamination. We got some Pink Panther-esque news She's going to be making her acting debut in the upcoming Daniels movie.
0: Yes.
1: That's alongside Matt Damon and Sandra Oh. That is, it's going to be their first film since Everything Everywhere All at Once from 2022.
0: Yes, and that is going to be coming out on November 18th next year. And also, Charles Melton and Michael Gandolfini are also part of the cast.
1: Sweet.
0: Yes, yeah, very interesting stuff. All right, now TriStar Pictures. We did talk about this a week or two ago, perhaps. Yeah, our Hollywood executives are taking the wrong lessons yet again from the success of Kane Parsons' Backrooms movie, because TriStar Pictures, part of Sony Pictures, has landed feature film rights to Trevor Henderson's Cartoon Cat.
1: Yeah, so is this like half and half of the reaction that I think was going to happen? Everyone was sort of expecting the headline to be breaking news, Warner Brothers just acquired the rights to weird dancing baby GIF and is attaching Osgood Perkins to direct movie. Yep. But like, it seems like with this, Trevor Henderson's involved, so that's cool. Yeah. We saw some other news stories, the creator of the Mandela catalogs being attached to that film adaptation, the SCP adaptation of VHS is going to be hopefully attributed properly to the people that created the stories and characters. But alongside the Siren Head announcement, just a couple of about a week earlier, we're now seeing Trevor Henderson's other, because he's a horror artist, and I guess because of the virality of the characters, some people have, you know, attached a storyline to some of them.
0: Ironically enough, Markiplier was an early booster for Trevor Henderson's work.
1: Yeah, as Siren Head was somewhat of a like a viral like meme, similar to like when Backrooms was starting to like take off.
0: Yeah,
1: there was also Siren Head, you know, games on like itch.io and stuff like that. Yeah. And, that went viral.
0: I should also mention that Sony Pictures has also previously worked with Henderson. He provided concept art on Tarot, which was released by their Screen Gems distribution company.
1: So it's good to see, you know, Trevor Henderson getting some work.
0: Meanwhile, Aaron Sorkin and Guillermo del Toro are set to receive honorary degrees at the AFI Conservatory graduation. The Hollywood veterans have been selected to receive honorary Doctor of Fine Arts degrees during AFI Conservatory's commencement ceremony at the TCL Chinese Theatre on August the 7th. That is the Grauman's Chinese Theatre, I should also say, as well, too. They will be joining a roster of honorary degree recipients from AFI with many various names over the years, and they are just the latest ones too. I should also mention, apparently there are reshoots happening for The Social Reckoning 3 months out before the movie comes out.
1: I've been hearing as like this movie has just been a nightmare to reshoot because Aaron's wanted to add more and more, you know, current day relevant details to the script. Yeah. So hopefully they can get the movie before another scandal drops.
0: Oh, man. meanwhile, Sacha Baron Cohen has made a surprise appearance at Wimbledon as Ali G.
1: Sweet.
0: Yes, and he basically was just posting it on Instagram. I don't think it's now available on there. But, yeah, he turned up at the men's singles in Wimbledon in full Ali G character.
1: Sweet.
0: Yes. Could we see,
1: we saw a Borat sequel a couple of years ago.
0: And he has, obviously, a new Ali G movie, reportedly secretly wrapped production, apparently.
1: It really is 2005 all over again. There was a Borat sequel a couple of years ago, and that could have, you know, lined up a little bit more, but a new Ali G movie coming out in 2027, presumably, that would be so... like perfect.
0: Okay. All right. Interesting. All right. Now, a new Nightmare on Elm Street movie is in the works from Paramount, according to Hollywood Reporter. The studio has inked a deal with the estate of Wes Craven to revive the Freddy Krueger horror franchise and will release it via its newly launched Paramount Primal label.
1: I'm hoping that this turns out better than the what's that one where they have like the origin story of Freddy Krueger?
0: I don't know.
1: Where he like he dies in a burning house.
0: Was that the 2010 reboot?
1: That it might have been that one, but yeah, I'm hoping that it turns out better than that one because that one was shit.
0: Swiftly moving on from one horror franchise to another, longtime actress of The Exorcist, in addition to other films such as Alice Doesn't Live Here Anymore and Requiem for a Dream, Oscar-winning actress Ellen Burstyn is set to receive the Lifetime Golden Lion achievement at the Venice Film Festival next month.
1: Sweet.
0: Yes, she will be attending the festival and will receive her award at the screening of Flesh Impact. It's a new short film from director Maggie Gyllenhaal, which stars her alongside Dakota Johnson, Peter Sarsgaard, and Sepideh Moafi. And in a statement, she said, "Wow, I not only get to travel to one of my top most favorite cities in the whole world, I get to return home carrying a golden lion in my arms. I feel so honored, so happy, so filled with gratitude. Wow, indeed."
1: Sweet.
0: Meanwhile, Carrie Buck isn't the only one that's going to be getting into the movie things, because his dad, Jeff Barker, is set to direct a horror short by the name of Medium Rare, starring none other than comedian Dane Cook. Yeah, I haven't heard that name in a long time.
1: Yeah, I'd say one of the OG internet comedians, Dane Cook. You guys remember, you see these days where, like, you know, crowd work is sort of like the mode of operation. This guy was doing it in like 2004.
0: Okay.
1: And it's crazy to see that it's more than 20 years now.
0: Yeah. All right. So, do we start the petition to get Jamie Kennedy in something?
1: I would love to see, Bo Burnham did a horror, sort of a thriller movie. It'd be cool to see, you know, something of that come through. But yeah.
0: Yeah, interesting. Yeah, so obviously, in addition to that, he'll also be joined by Leslie and Warren, and it'll be set to be shot this summer, later this summer, in Los Angeles.
1: Sweet.
0: Meanwhile, a new Alvin and the Chipmunks movie is in the works for a planned release in 2028. Big Shot Pictures, which is owned by Brian Robbins, the former CEO of Paramount, has acquired a stake in the franchise that last hit the big screen with The Road Chip. That was the last of the live-action film franchise a decade ago.
1: I heard some things with regards to the Frick Me Eyes on Alvin Chip. What the hell, dude?
0: They twinkified out. They twinkified Alvin.
1: But yeah, they're getting sort of like a social media campaign thing going on.
0: Oh, yeah. By the way, also his company, Big Shot, that's the one run by Robbins. They have a first look theatrical distribution deal with Sony. They've also acquired the Eloise at the Pizza franchise. And I have an anime series in the works with iShowSpeed.
1: Yeah. Markov chain generator busted and it's making these headlines.
0: Unfortunately, the Batman Part 2's release date has been delayed yet again by Warner Brothers. The film will now be releasing on the 17th of February 2028 in IMAX after being previously slated for the end of September next year. Obviously, this is because they are still working on the film, and they have also shifted J.J. Abrams' new sci-fi fantasy movie The Great Beyond to that October 1st, 2027 date in IMAX with a 2-week 70mm run thrown in as well.
1: I was fingers crossed that we wouldn't get a delay, but because the first date that it was slated to was the day before my birthday, and now it's February.
0: Yes. In addition to that, Sam Esmail's Panic Carefully has also been moved to April 8th in 2027 next year with a rollout in IMAX. Meanwhile, the Revenge of La Llorona, one of the various James Wan horror spin-offs, that's also being opening theatrically on February 25th now next year as well too.
1: Okay.
0: Now, obviously, we also knew that a while ago that we knew Danny McBride won out in terms of the G.I. Joe script writing challenge between him and Max Landis, and now he is set to also direct an untitled G.I. Joe movie for Paramount Pictures as well.
1: Sweet.
0: Yes, so very much moving full speed ahead with his take on G.I. Joe.
1: I'm looking forward to it. Danny McBride, I feel like, has been coming into his own with the more recent stuff.
0: Yeah.
1: And G.I. Joe movie with him would be so cool. If he starred in it, that would be epic. That would be so... I said epic.
0: Yeah, yeah.
1: What is it, 2015?
0: Yeah, I think so. Well, let's move on now to our next story. And we obviously mentioned the Venice Film Festival earlier, and we can confirm that Danny Boyle's new film, Inc., which is based on the early origins of the Sun newspaper that was launched by Larry Lamb and, of course, the infamous Rupert Murdoch, is set to open the Venice Film Festival with Jack O'Connell, Guy Pearce, and Claire Foy, starring in the drama about the media titans' rise to power through the British tabloids.
1: Sweet.
0: That will be opening the 83rd Venice Film Festival on the 2nd of September. And it's adapted from the Tony-nominated play of the same name from James Graham. Jack O'Connell plays Larry Lamb, hired by Rupert Murdoch, who's played by Guy Pearce, to run his then, at the time, new British tabloid, The Sun, and transform it into a dark force in British media. Obviously, there was a statement that Danny Boyle launched ahead of this announcement. This is my baptism at the film festival. It's a huge honor to be in a city of such extraordinary art and opening this great festival with my new film. Long before Fox News, Clickbait, and Truth Social, decades before Twitter, Facebook, Google, and OnlyFans, these two men created a new tabloid which, against all the odds, became the biggest selling newspaper in the world. Cheeky, irreverent, daring, the Super Soray Sun challenged the establishment and remade our world for the modern era.
1: And I'd say that's on it.
0: Yes, and also after that is premiered at the Venice Film Festival, we do know that Studio Canal has Aussie distribution lined up for the film, and we probably should expect it maybe sometime towards the end of the year or early next year, depending on awards consideration at that point.
1: Okay.
0: Meanwhile, also, we've had a bit of a breaking news earlier this morning, and the live-action God of War TV series is set to recast Kratos after Ryan Hurst has suffered an injury on the set of the Prime Video production quite recently.
1: Yeah. I'm gathering the details like in real time, but it seems that he had a chest injury.
0: Yeah, he tore a bicep while doing a stunt on the show, and he's now undergone surgery, and he's now recovering. But this is the kicker, however, because for serious bicep tears requiring surgery, it is typically 4 to 6 months with a return to full strength taking up to a year. And given the physicality of the role, his projected recovery time is unclear, but it likely wouldn't have been safe for him to resume filming until next year. The period required for it is longer than the production shooting schedule could accommodate, which just meant that they have had led to the difficult decision to recast the role. Prep is expected to begin middle of next year for a mid-October production start.
1: That's a bummer.
0: Yeah, so they're pretty much going to have to restart everything.
1: I hope he gets paid, because...
0: I imagine they will.
1: Yeah. I mean, who knows? It's Amazon.
0: Yeah.
1: Here's to speedy recovery.
0: Yeah, very much so. Yeah. Because we were going to get 4 from God of War Ragnarok as Kratos. Yeah, which is a damn shame. Well, we still have Alistair Duncan reprising his role as Mimir from the recent Norse Saga games as well, so that's something you could look forward to. But real commiserations for Mr. Hurst there. That would have been a damn shame not to see him in there. But I think final news story of the week, and this is one that I think will impact many of us growing up with many films over the past years, and that is iconic actor Sam Neill has passed away at the age of 78, with many iconic roles and productions behind his resume well over the last couple of decades.
1: Yeah, Sam Neill, most people know him as Dr.
0: Alan Grant in Jurassic Park.
1: Jurassic Park, and to some of the more, indie heads, you might remember him as was a boyfriend in Possession. Was he in Possession?
0: I got to double check that. But I also, I think in terms of the biggest, it was in Possession. Yeah. And also like many other films, including Event Horizon, and it was obviously Taika Waititi's Hunt for the Wilder People, as well as another one as well too. I saw a statement from his co-star Julian Dennison, who posted a bit about that quite recently as well.
1: But legend to many generations, like a household name, I think.
0: Yes.
1: Like we saw the loss of Bonnie Tyler the other week, and I feel like that name in particular was a very Australian, New Zealand, UK household name, and this is just the same as it is for her, and this was for...
0: Yeah. And this is coming after overcoming lymphoma recently as well, too. Here's a family statement. It is with immense sadness that the Wanao of Sam Neill shared the news of his passing on Monday, the 13th of July, 2026, in Sydney. Sam was surrounded by family and passed with the dignity that has characterized his whole life. The loss was sudden and unexpected, but blessed by the family by the fact that Sam remained cancer-free. The family would like to express their deepest gratitude to the staff at St. Vincent's Private Hospital for their incredible care. More details will be shared later. We already know that is that pneumonia was the cause of death. But for now, on behalf of the family, we ask that you respect their privacy as they navigate this immeasurable loss. And there have been many, many tributes along the way, including, of course, from director Steven Spielberg, as well too. Cillian Murphy's also said a statement as well, and many others that have worked with him well over the years. Rest in peace to a legend of screen acting over the years.
1: Wholesale legend.
0: Yes. All right, now it is time to get quickly into our trailer roundup before we wrap up the segment for this week. And the creator of Too Many Cooks, Casper Kelly, has his latest movie, Buddy, coming out sometime at the end of next month in the US at least.
1: Yeah, just love to see it. Looks like we're getting a sort of
0: a warped children's TV show, yeah. from the looks of what we've seen so far.
1: Yeah, seeing that that actually put it on the teaser was pretty cool. And I'm seeing some weapons mentions here.
0: Yes, they do have one of the producers that produced this film as well too. So that will be something to look forward to in the near future. No word on an Australian release date at the moment, but Buddy is set to release on August 28th. We also have our first look at the making of Rocky biopic, I Play Rocky. Anthony Ippolito stars as Sylvester Stallone in the millionth one shot before they led to making Rocky as well too. That's going to be coming out this November. Peter Farrelly is the director of this project.
1: Yeah, a movie about making a movie.
0: Yes, where we've seen that before plenty of times. But yeah, that should be a very interesting one. Peter Farrelly, as we said, is the director of this project, and I Play Rocky is set to be releasing in cinemas this November. And finally, we also have, finally, after months of weeks of teasers, we finally have the first proper look at Alejandro G. Iñárritu's project with Tom Cruise called Digger. It is released in all its 1.43:1 VistaVision glory. And I have to say, I am so on board for whatever Tom Cruise and Alejandro G. Iñárritu have got queued up for this project.
1: I'm hyped for this. They got some talking heads.
0: Yes, I knew you were going to be very excited about hearing that right at the start.
1: Yeah, the needle drop right there. And looking forward to it.
0: Yes, obviously, as Tom Cruise stars as the most powerful man in the world, Digger Rockwell, who embarks on a frantic mission to prove he is humanity's savior before the disaster he's unleashed destroys everything. He's starring alongside Riz Ahmed, John Goodman, Sandra Hüller, Michael Stuhlbarg, and Jesse Plemons, Robert John Burke, Emma Darcy, Bern Gorman, and Sophie Wilder, also part of the cast for that project as well too. And Emmanuel Lubezki is also the director of three-time Oscar-winning director of photography. It was also meaning the cinematography for this project as well too. I'll be opening in cinemas on October 1st.
1: Yeah, this is also shot entirely on VistaVision, which you've mentioned.
0: Yeah, which is nice to see a bunch of productions picking up steam with VistaVision, from Brady Corbet's The Brutalist to Paul Thomas Anderson's One Battle After Another last year, which took Best Picture at the Oscars this year. And now we've got Digger also coming from Warner Brothers Legendary and Alejandro G. Iñárritu. So potentially more Oscar nomination success for them on the horizon potential, which would be very, very exciting. Anyways, it's now time for us to take a quick break, because it's now time to get into some more music now. For now, here's some new music from Queens of the Stone Age.
1: Yeah, we got a brand new single the other day. This is Easy Street. You're listening to Chris and Jesse.
0: This is going to be from a new album coming soon, right?
1: I'm presuming a new album, but new single, Queens of the Stone Age. This is Easy Street.
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0: Drop with Chris.
1: Jumped the gun on that a bit early there. That was Queens of the Stone Age with their latest single, Easy Street. Hopefully teasing a new album on the way soon. Who knows? Potentially. Or very much have to wait and see. Anyways, you're listening to Chris and Jesse here on 92.7 BCR FM. If you would like to request any songs for tonight, be sure to text the following number, 0403 572 344. Once again, 0403 572-344 is the number you want to text request for any songs this week. But anyways, it's now time for that part of the week for Chris to let the pin drop because he's now going to talk about all things music. And speaking of music, what made the global top 10 on YouTube last week? Kicking things off with number 10.
2: Now, down three positions, we have at number 10, Olivia Tree and Robin Schulz with Miss You. At number 9, up one positions, we have Illit with It's Me. At number 8, we have Michael Jackson with Billie Jean. At number 7, down one position, we have Sashwat Sakdev with Shararat. At number 6, up three positions, we have Sashwat Sakdev with Karahua.
1: And that is also taken from the latest Durandar film, The Revenge.
2: We have Shakira at staying in this position at number 5 with Waka Waka, this time for Africa. Shakira featuring Freshly Ground at number 4. We have staying in its position, Iconic by Mistake with Le Sserafim.
1: Illit and Cat's Eye also involved in that as well.
2: Illit and Cat's Eye. At number 3, staying in its position, we have the K-pop Demon Hunters cast with Golden. At number 2, staying in its position, we have Oliver Tree, with Life Goes On. And at number 1, the 2026 FIFA World Cup

0: theme song, official song, Shakira and Burna Boy with Die Die.
1: That has now spent 8 weeks on the chart and has now brought in 94.7 million views across the last week or so. That is all in terms of what made the top 10 around the world. What made Chris's personal playlist this week? Let's get right into it, shall we?
0: So I've been listening to some Jay-Z this week, early era, mid era, late era. I'm thinking that now he's kind of going on a bit of a tour. Maybe he might be working on something. His last album is came out in 2017, ooh, which it's been a minute. So we're going to be thinking maybe there's a new album coming out. He's bringing all of his, you know, cohort, you know, friends around to make appearances. And so just to jog my memory, I've been listening to 444, which was that 2017 album. I think only recently got put back on Spotify for streaming platforms. And it includes, it includes a song featuring James Blake, which is called, Manifa Said God. I think that's what it's called. It's all
1: in one. Let me see that. Yeah. Just to see if I can say that. Yeah, Manifa Said God. Interesting. Yeah, yeah. And I should also mention that James Blake also has a new track on the Odyssey soundtrack with production from Travis Scott and Ludwig Göransson and the soundtrack album that dropped this morning on streaming.
0: Yeah, I've been listening to some of that. And that's been one track I've been listening to. I've been listening to a bit of Weezer as well. Yeah, just get my fill in. There's a new Steve Lacy album out today. This is follow-up to his album Gemini Rights, which came out in 2022.
1: Yeah.
0: Yeah, it's a brand new album. Oh, yeah. It's got some cuts on it. There's one from with SZA on it that we played the other week called Is It Cool? That was on the show the other week. New album from Steve Lacy. And been listening to that. That's my picks this week.
1: Yes. All right. Without further ado, it is now time to get into, we've talked about the charts and Chris's picks this week, and it is now time to get into his music news items for this week. And we have a bunch of music stuff to get into. So without further ado, let's get straight into things.
0: Yeah. So earlier yesterday, we saw some comments recently posted on Instagram from pop star Lorde. She made a comment in regards to the summaries feature on Spotify, which I feel like has been sort of sitting in plain sight for like a few months. I've just been like, is this a feature that anyone's noticed? Because it's basically just trivia and you kind of go through three bits of trivia. Turns out it's all AI, and there's one bit of info that was happened upon by Lorde listening, I guess, to her own music. You do that sometimes. That it was basically a lot of trash. It was just not true at all. There was also like apparently attribution to like an external source. So I have to wonder like what I think it was themusic.com that had something that was attributed to it. But yeah, I'm not sure if that was even necessary, because it feels like that it was just, it might have been attributed to a different song from the album. But anyway, I'm going to go to the comments that she made on the
1: thing. Said, I'm going to go out on a limb and say, we don't want this.
0: Yeah.
1: Inaccurate, not the song I did that in, but reducing a song to an AI-generated meaning right at the source feels like it limits free interpretation, in my opinion. At least make it possible for artists to opt out, please.
0: Yeah, it just kind of feels random to just plop, hey, some AI summary for this song. If you're listening to it, you probably already know why you're listening to it. But anyway, that's just the latest, latest headline in regards to AI bullshit. But yeah, Tinashe has a brand new album coming out. It's called Popstar. First single. One of the first singles.
1: Yeah, we have a new one that's actually coming out called Crash Out.
0: Yeah, this is following the other single, if you want to go back up to
1: which
0: the
1: top. Which is Too Easy.
0: Yeah, Too Easy, that came out. Yeah, Tinashe, new song, new album. Yeah,
1: Popstar, the new album from Tinashe, is out September 25th via Atlantic. Next story, Chris.
0: We got two new Lana Del Rey albums coming out. With Stove being the, I guess, forward-facing album, and the second being, quote, a companion album, as described by Lana Del Rey, quote, from the reports on Pitchfork, I need a month to finish putting it together. Thank you for waiting. Yeah, we got a new Lana Del Rey album, and I'm assuming it could be, I mean, they're calling it companion album, but it might be like a B-sides thing. But yeah, new Lana Del Rey coming out.
1: Yeah, sweet. Very exciting. Like, we have no word on a release date yet, so that'll be very interesting. I wonder if actually her 007 First Light song will be in there as well too.
0: I'm thinking it might turn up on it might actually turn up on that companion album.
1: Yeah, who knows, but potentially. All right, here's some very funny news, Chris.
0: Suno, that AI music generator that scraped millions of songs from YouTube, Deezer and Genius, it got hacked. So any of the people that were like fiddling around with making a mute, I remember ages ago there was you know ONNG,
1: yeah,
0: there was like a meme that they made where they make the most Russian song in English ever, and I think it might have been made with Suno, but it was just for a bit. They weren't like actually trying to make a song out of, but yeah, it got hacked.
1: Yeah, it's not a recent thing. This did occur late last year, but it has not been revealed until now. In addition to potential payment and user information, leaked materials shared with writer Jason Koblish has showed that Suno reportedly trained its model by scraping millions of songs and lyrics from YouTube, several stock music libraries, Deezer and Genius. And perhaps a fitting example of history repeating itself, Genius is once accused of scraping the Web 1.0 database original hip-hop lyrics archive to start its own catalog.
0: Yeah, I mean, time is a circle. At least for Genius, there was like sort of streamlining some sort of lyrics repository, but this is
1: a
0: platform
1: circle.
0: To basically make your own make big big quotation marks. Make your own music.
1: Yeah, now apparently the hacker told with 404 in an interview they didn't have any particular motivation for going after Suno. They said, I like to hack anything and everything.
0: That's the worst. That's your worst nightmare. A guy that just does it for the love of the game.
1: Yeah. But either way, as you said, time is a circle. Time is a flat circle.
0: Yeah.
1: All right, moving on to our next story. Actress has revealed his new album, Radical Frame. His first solo LP in 2 years includes the new single, Overcord, and Live By You, which was released last month. It's coming from the British Avant techno producer. That album, Radical Frame, will be out September 18th via Ninja Tune. There's also a new music video for Overcord, directed by Anna van der Velde. It's his 10th solo studio album under the Actress moniker by Darren Cunningham. Is excluding 2018's Lagos with the London Contemporary Orchestra as collaborative album with Suzanne Siani called Concrete Waves from earlier this year. There's also two guest features, Cass Is Dead on Live By You and Rainy Miller on the album Closer Sheets, and it will be performing this November at Pitchfork Music Festival in London, which also comprises of the Avalanches in that lineup as well too.
0: Sweet.
1: So just very interesting. Moving on to our next story now, Chris.
0: We got some recently uncovered David Bowie tracks, and the Shel Tell Me recordings is set to be the compilation it's going by, reporting from Pitchfork. The Shel Tell Me recordings gathers material the late singer, then going by Davy Jones, made with the titular producer, and yeah,
1: that is coming to Parlophone on September 18th.
0: Sweet.
1: Among the 22 tracks included are 10 never-before-heard songs and demos, including, as we mentioned, collaborations with Jimmy Page and pianist Nicky Hopkins. And one of those previously unreleased songs, I Want Your Love, is now available for streaming.
0: Sweet.
1: This also... will this have a physical release, you reckon?
0: I'm thinking at least some kind of vinyl and CD release, but...
1: Yeah, we'll just have to keep our eyes and ears peeled on that. On to our next story now, Chris.
0: Sun O, the iconic drone metal band, is bringing a new North American tour to the States, as you would, this fall. Starting in when it's going to happen there. July 17th.
1: And this is obviously coming after their first album after Pyroclast, which was also their first for Sub Pop after signing to them last year. And we can now run you through the... tour dates.
0: Yeah, so on the 2nd of October, they will be performing in Louisville, Kentucky. At the Mercury Ballroom. They will be playing through Pelham, Tennessee, Indianapolis, Madison, Wisconsin, St. Paul in Michigan.
1: Minneapolis.
0: Cleveland, Ohio, Hudson, New York?
1: Yes, New York. Norwalk in Connecticut, I believe. Harrisburg in Pennsylvania. Boston, Massachusetts. Richmond in Virginia. Charleston in South Carolina. Jacksonville in Florida. A couple of stops in Florida, including Jacksonville and Miami. Birmingham in Alabama. St. Louis as well, too. That's also going to have a date as well as Lawrence in KS. Let me just double check where those states are. St. Louis is in Missouri, and then Lawrence is in northeast Kansas. Albuquerque, New Mexico, Fort Collins in Colorado, Salt Lake City in Utah, then a couple stops in California, including El Cajon and Joshua Tree National Park, Ashland in Oregon, Olympia in Washington, and then finally a final stop at the Pearl in Vancouver, British Columbia in Canada on the 1st of November.
0: Sweet.
1: Next story, Chris.
0: Their first new album in 7 years, Beck, is releasing in the night.
1: Which is the first single from Ride Lonesome. This is the new album. And he's reunited with Joey Wawonka, Justin Medall Johnson, and Nigel Godrich.
0: Yeah, the famed producer that frequently produces with Radiohead.
1: Yes. Ride Lonesome is due September 18th via Capitol, and there's now the music video written and the video directed by Mikai Carl now available.
0: Yeah, this is his follow-up to Hyperspace, which, God, that feels like it came out a century ago.
1: Yeah. Ride Lonesome, the new album from Beck, is due September 18th via Capitol.
0: Now we've got a new album with Mastodon on the way. Snakes for Dinner is the follow-up to Marrow Deep, their first album since the passing of Brett Hines. And we're expecting at least some of it to actually have some credits to Josh Homme, the lead singer of Queens of the Stone Age.
1: Yes, it is also the first album from Mastodon's new lineup with founders Brian Daler, Troy Sanders, and Bill Kelleher, along with new guitarist Nick Johnston and keyboardist Joel Noguera also contributing. The band co-produced the record with Patrick Berger and Kurt Ballou. You can now listen to Snakes for Dinner online, and that album, Marrow Deep, will be launching on August 28th.
0: Sweet.
1: And that is all the time we have for that segment this week. Oh, actually, no, before we do that, we should also quickly mention our sole release, which we played just before we got back onto the show, and that is the latest single from Queens of the Stone Age, Easy Street, their first single in 3 years, which has also arrived with a new music video as well.
0: Yeah, they've got, I think, some featured vocals on this song as well, but... Okay. Yeah, new single from Queens of the Stone Age. I'm wondering if this is going to be like a sign of things to come, because I heard I read a comment on the music video for this that they wonder if this is going to be like the something with you of the album, because this sounds nothing like a Queens of the Stone Age, an average Queens of the Stone Age song.
1: Yes. They're currently on tour overseas with System of a Down before heading back to North America in September for opening dates on the tour, on the Foo Fighters tour as well too. And we should also let you know that they have announced this week an Australian tour with Primus joining them for one of their draw cards.
0: I am gonna look into going. I think that's a crazy matchup.
1: Yeah, they will be doing dates, kicking things off at the Drive in Adelaide on the 8th of December, before heading over to My State Bank Arena on the 11th of December in Hobart. They'll play a date at the Rod Laver Arena in Melbourne on the 13th of December before two New South Wales dates. First at the Afterpay Arena in Sydney on the 15th of December, followed by the Newcastle Entertainment Centre on the 16th, and then they'll close out that tour with the show at the Brisbane Entertainment Centre in Brisbane on the 18th of December.
0: Sweet.
1: Yes. In addition to that, they're also Tropical F-Bomb Storm.
0: Tropical Freak Storm. I think there's members of that band that I think might be like attached to Pond, who are the touring band of Tame Impala.
1: Mm-hmm.
0: Or I might be thinking of King Gizzard. We'll
1: fact check that during the break. Tickets will be on sale for this tour next Monday at 11 a.m.
0: Sweet.
1: And that is all the time we have for that segment this week. Be sure to stay tuned, because after the break, we've got more of the show coming up. But for now, we have some more new music on the way for you now.
0: Up next, we have Nate Smith, Kiefer, Cartoons, and Kenny Beats with Eye Level.
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0: Walking on Thin Ice.
1: That was a request there from my nan. Hope you enjoyed that. That was Keith Urban with Days Gone By, taken from his 2004 album, Be Here. And before that, we also had Nate Smith, Kiefer, Cartoons, and Kenny Beats with Eye Level. You're listening to Chris and Jesse here on 92.7 BCR FM. And if you like my nan and want to request any songs for tonight's show, 0403 572 344 is the number you want to request. Once again, 0403 572 344 is the number you want to request for that. Anyways, it's now time for that part of the week for us to go walking on thin ice for all the latest and controversial news topics of the week. So without further ado, let's get straight into things first, Chris, with the updates on the Iran conflict.
2: MOU that was issued, like
1: memorandum of understanding
2: that was issued a couple of weeks ago. It seems as though that was not long for this earth, as it seems they've just gone straight back into conflict, as The Guardian has reported in their live coverage of the continuing crisis. Recent strikes have hit Iran overnight at an airport, a railway station, and two bridges, according to state media on Friday, while American forces boarded a ship as they enforced a renewed blockade of Iranian ports. Three blasts were heard around the Iran-Shah airport in the southeast, and at least one U.S. projectile hit Bandar Abbas station in the southern port city was also targeted, and an Iranian official report spoke of airstrikes on two bridges in Iran's southern Hormozgan province that left several people dead. According to state and semi-official media, the attacks came as the U.S. and Iran exchanged intensifying fire on Thursday in a week-long escalation that has largely unraveled last month's truce. While Tehran disputed Trump's claim that it had released a detained U.S. citizen. Meanwhile, American forces boarded a ship, the MT Hwanyao, in the Gulf of Oman on Thursday to ensure full compliance with the renewed blockade of Iran's ports that began earlier this week. The U.S. military's Central Command, CENTCOM, said on X a day before U.S. Aircraft fired on and disabled an unladen oil tanker that tried to breach the blockade, it said. Among other developments, there were authorities in Qatar warned of the public to take shelter as the barrage of Iranian missiles targeted the country.
1: Dozens of Iranian targets have been hit in the latest strikes. Meanwhile, the Iran has accused the U.S. of launching a barbaric attack near a children's cancer hospital in Avaz in the country's southwest on Wednesday night, causing a forced evacuation of the facility. The Gaza recovery plan being pursued by the quote-unquote border peace has shrunk dramatically from an ambitious blueprint for the reconstruction of the whole territory to a small pilot project in the south of the Gaza Strip. Even the envisaged pilot scheme is not expected to take shape before the end of the year. Meanwhile, Yemen's Houthi leader Abdul Malik al-Houthi said all Saudi oil and other vital facilities would be targets for the group's missiles and drones if Riyadh involved itself in what he described as, quote, comprehensive aggression against Yemen and move towards escalation. Meanwhile, a drone struck a ship located off the port in Iraq's southern province of Basra, with AFP and Reuters citing oil and security sources as saying the ship was carrying American-branded cars and had arrived from the UAE, the United Arab Emirates, and also oil prices are near their highest in the month amid the tensions over the Strait of Hormuz, and Brent crude briefly climbed above $86 a barrel on Thursday US time, falling back down to $84.08 a barrel, down 1% from the previous day.
2: All in all, we're back to where we were 2 weeks ago.
1: Yeah.
2: And I got to say, all of this just to get back to the day before this whole thing started, and my God, there's a lot of takes to have, especially online, and I feel like the ones that mean the most are the ones that are being affected by this. That is everyone, but mostly the people that are getting struck. So, you know, he's hoping that something happens. But, yeah, that's that for this week's updates in the Middle East.
1: Yes. Now, President of the United States, Donald Trump, has had a latest speech that was aired on US TV stations, all except CNN, ABC, and NBC, who chose not to air the speech live. Apparently, CBS, Fox News, and MS Now aired at least large portions of the speech live. ABC did not air the speech as a must-run broadcast, but some station affiliates chose to air the speech. Like CBS did, NBC chose to continue airing their previously scheduled nature documentary show, The Americas.
2: Yeah, I mean, the oldest 12-year-old ever is probably going to want to have his thoughts beamed out to everyone at the same time. I'm feeling like there's been more conflicts with regards to how people, these networks, go about these sort of situations. Yep. When, like, it hasn't been like this before, I feel like. It hasn't been this complicated. But, you know, it's 2026.
1: Yeah, pretty much it's all about, like, election meddling, and Joe Biden was mentioning Chinese election meddling as well, too.
2: I swear, like, it does come up every now and then when Biden is mentioned by Trump that I swear he sounds like he's talking about an ex when he's talking about Biden. It's like, is Biden gay?
1: Yeah, and apparently he's called out ABC and NBC for not airing the speech live and suggested that they should lose their license to broadcast.
2: Yeah, very democratic.
1: They and others in the media are part of a plot. They want to continue this fraud for whatever reason. They want to protect the radical left.
2: They want to protect the radical left, I say. And I told my handler the other day that they should be struck. I don't know what that might mean, but you never know, as you say. Anyway, I gotta go to the toilet. Be right back now.
1: Yeah, so pretty much in the whole speech was basically accusing China of interfering with the 2020 election where he lost to Joe Biden, but which opponents warned was a smokescreen for him to meddle in the forthcoming congressional midterms, apparently. So, basically he was casting doubts on the integrity of the electoral process, saying it was catastrophically short of standards of fairness and trust and vulnerable to trespassing by foreign powers. Quote, no country can be great without fair and honest elections. If there can be no trust, there can be no greatness. Unfortunately, the system we have falls catastrophically short of that standard.
2: By the way, I just fired everyone that has a role in election interference that makes sure that we have free and fair elections. By the way, I just did that. Also, those 2020 elections, man, they were so corrupt and fuzzy, man. Joe Biden, that guy, such a strong jaw. Anyway.
1: Yes. Well, anyways, we were very much we talked about that, but yeah, that was
2: another week quite recently in the life of a person that has to read these things.
1: All right, now to also another big thing that has come up recently: a by-election is happening in Clacton over in the UK very very soon, which will be held on the 13th of August. Now, explain why this by-election is taking place.
2: Now, some people you might be thinking it's Clacton; it's a district in the UK. It's a parliamentary constituency, might be insignificant. You're wrong. That is the tether holding Nigel Farage to the concept of relevance in politics in the UK. And he resigned regardless because
1: apparently there's in regards to personal finances and undeclared gifts and support, apparently, which is the reason why he resigned and is now recontesting the constituency over there in Clacton.
2: Yeah, so in this by-election, he's basically taken it upon himself to sort of frame this by-election as in response to this scandal, because it's a pretty clear-cut case of information being revealed, a investigation that is now ongoing, a investigation that is now paused as a result of this by-election, which is funny to see, because in any case, win, loss, what have you, he's still going to be investigated.
1: Yes, we should also mention those investigations specifically. He's being investigated over things such as a $5 million payment from a Thailand-based businessman and cryptocurrency investor named Christopher Harborne. Apparently, he also is possible gifts in kind from George Cottrell, a financier and political activist who was convicted of felony wire fraud in the US 9 years ago in 2017. There's also been allegations of lobbying the Bank of England regarding cryptocurrency, as well as declaring several properties.
2: Yeah, all good in fun, and it gets even better because in response to this election or by-election being called, all, and I mean all, of the major parties have declined to participate in it.
1: Yes, we're talking Labour, Conservatives, the Tories, the Greens, Liberal Democrats and Restore Britain, all confirming they will not contest the by-election.
2: Yeah, I think even the Reclaim Party has declined to participate, which is the first, yes, the first, might have been Restore. Oh no, Reclaim is Nigel's party.
1: Yes.
2: Restore is the further right party. They've even declined to participate. Now, we're being left with various independent participants in this election. Among those are Piers Corbyn.
1: He was the brother of former Labour leader and Labour leader Jeremy Corbyn, who's standing as an independent. And apparently he's been labelled as a conspiracy theorist. There's also a crypto influencer by the name of Cap. His legal name is Stephen Newnham. So, yeah, we've got crypto influencers in there as well too. Mr. Fishfinger, born Paul Ellis, announced his intention to stand dressed as a fishfinger.
2: Lawrence Fox.
1: Yes.
2: Leader of the Reclaim Party, which was sort of like as the years have gone by and as the Reform Party has sort of taken the place of the Conservative Tories in the UK, that the Reclaim has sort of posited themselves as an alternative to the alternative, stating that the Reform Party is more or less the Conservative establishment now, and is sort of, it's politics, baby, in the year of 2026.
1: Yeah, you've also got ex-Married at First Sight contestants who were removed after an altercation with another contestant. Oh, gee, that's nice. And, of course, probably the funniest one of the lot.
2: Yeah, among many of these, I would argue, pretty much dead in the water from the get-go, even with this person in context as well. Count Binface, also I think we should get the real name, because...
1: Yeah, that is joke comedian John Harvey.
2: Who is more or less another gag, runner in this race. Mm-hmm. But I think there was one race where he had like 96 votes in his name. And it's mostly been, fun, all good and fun. And seeing this come up and seeing the potential for the funniest joke ever.
1: Yeah, and also I should mention as well too, he's been a scriptwriter on iconic BBC satires such as The Thick of It and Have I Got News For You. So he's had some experience of that as well too. Previously, he was Lord Buckethead last decade.
2: Yeah, he. There was a funny story for that name, where he ran as Lord Buckethead, but there was sort of a copyright thing going on.
1: I think so, and he passed that on to another person. And he came back as Count Binface.
2: Yeah, and I guess there's multiple, people that go by that, but yeah.
1: Oh, by the way, apparently he appears in a season 4 episode of Industry. Apparently,
2: sweet. But now this all coalesces into the situation we have where overall, even if there are more than two people participating in this election, it's two people participating in this election. You don't really know much of anyone else in this past Lawrence Fox that was that we were talking about. Is that the Lawrence Fox that we were talking about in the music break? But it's a hilarious situation because this is a guy trying to sidestep an investigation that he should know is just inevitable. And as a result, all the major parties have declined to participate, and he now has to basically debate a guy with a bin on his head.
1: Yeah, basically like a space dude with a bin on his, as his helmet.
2: In the case of this whole situation, it is humiliation the whole way through, because if you win, congrats, you beat a guy with a bin on his head. And if you lose, holy shit, you lost to a guy with a bin on his head. And
1: I think that's all we can really say at this point. Yeah, all right. Well, but before we wrap up this segment, let's just quickly recap FIFA World Cup news. We've had the quarterfinals earlier, the semifinals earlier this week. Spain beat out France 2-0 as well too. And then also, it's not coming home for England because they lost 2-1 to Argentina, who will be facing off against Spain for the top gong of the FIFA World Cup this weekend. And I should mention the because now we have not only our grand final list mentioned, but now also our runner-up bronze finalists. So we'll run you through the brackets for that right about now. So the final for the third place in the tournament between France and England, that will be taking place this Sunday at 7 a.m. and the final match between Spain and Argentina to see who wins the 2026 Men's FIFA World Cup. That will be on July 20th, next Monday at 5 a.m. and all those matches will be live and free on SBS. That is all the time we have for that segment this week. We'll be right back after the break with more of the show. But for now, here's some more music on the way for you right now.
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0: That was King Gizzard with King Gizzard and Lizard Wizard with their first track from the upcoming Alien Metal album they are releasing later this year. That was Level 5.
1: And we are
0: And
1: here.
0: Before that was Solwax with Run Free.
1: Yeah, from their album All Systems Are Lying. You're listening to Chris and Jesse here for the 17th of July, 2026. We are now one-upping in one-up as you do.
0: Yes, because we all love a one-up in life, especially when it comes to gaming news. So without further ado, we'll get straight into this and we'll get straight into the thick of getting these news stories queued up right for you right about now. Oops. Huh? Sorry about that. I just was doing a little bit of a screw up on the thing, but we are just about good to go with that. So without further ado, let's get straight into things and get into our first news story of 1UP. And that has to do with a very funny story if you are Build a Rocket Boy, because game workers have been protesting outside the studio that released the much maligned Mind's Eye last year, while in the midst of holding an extravagant playtest for influencers.
1: Yeah, gotta say, bad time to be having an influencer meetup.
0: Yes, the Independent Workers Union of Great Britain protested outside the studio's headquarters in Leith, Scotland, claiming that the all-expenses-paid playtest event was seeing fans take on testing duties usually carried out by professional staff at a studio where it estimates more than 400 employees have been laid off. According to the IWGB Game Workers Branch Chair said, this extravagant playtest event is a waste of money and a kick in the teeth for the five workers who are seeing fans brought in to do jobs that otherwise would otherwise have been theirs. Yes, they basically have just brought fans in to basically do slave labor for them.
1: Yeah, I can't, like, were they paid or
0: who knows
1: to get them flown over? Because in that case, they're just moving money over to get the same situation, to get the same sort of labor. Bruh, these guys, man, he's wildin'.
0: Yeah, very much so. There's even like video posted on Blue Sky showing some of the footage outside the protest. I mean, considering that they've already laid off 250 to 300 employees over the last year or so and has been accused of installing surveillance software on workers' PCs to root out quote-unquote saboteurs within the company, is just, oh man, what other studio could freaking do this?
1: I gotta say, the fall off has been insane for Leslie. Going from literally like the biggest franchise, I mean, there's probably like maybe two other franchises like FIFA that you can like think of as like as big, as well known as GTA. We're going to a situation like that is you never thought he would have probably gotten to that point. But yeah.
0: All right, moving on to our next story now. And Dead Space creator Glenn Schofield has announced that he is retiring after 35 years in the gaming industry. His final game, The Callisto Protocol, was released in 2022. In a video posted to LinkedIn, he's thanked his family and friends as well as his fans. You supported me. You invited my team's games into your homes. You told me when I was good and you told me when I wasn't so good, but you made me better. And of course, this was a career that began in 1991 where he got his start on licensed games such as Barbie Game Girl before a stint at THQ, then work on licensed games for much of the 90s and the early 2000s, including the Lord of the Rings Return of the King game for EA. However, he came to prominence for most players with his work on Dead Space when he created that, and his work on the Call of Duty series. Saying that he had a front row seat to one of the greatest creative explosions in history. To EA, thank you for letting me make Dead Space. Activision, you gave me the keys to free Call of Duty licensed games, such as Barbie Game Girl before a stint at THQ, then work on licensed games for much of the 90s and the early 2000s, including the Lord of the Rings Return of the King game for EA. However, he came to prominence for most players with his work on Dead Space when he created that, and his work on the Call of Duty series. Saying that he had a front row seat to one of the greatest creative explosions in history. To EA, thank you

0: and make us the best of luck.
1: Yeah.
0: Yes, so good luck with retirement. Now, a new survey has come out by the Japan Online Game Association that has been conducting surveys, obviously, with online game developers since 2004, has now published its 22nd annual report. And the Sutherland claim apparently claims that 100% of online game developers surveyed are using generative AI tools.
2: I'm wondering if the AI use is more of a attribution thing, because I remember seeing a couple months ago that in software development there was a problem that people were facing where if they used something like GitHub Desktop, mm-hmm. which has features of Copilot in it, if it's not enabled, that attributes a sort of thing to it mm-hmm. when you're passing an update to a repository that releases software.
0: Yeah.
2: So I'm wondering what we could see if we could, you know, get into the meat of it. But apparently the most used tool was Google Gemini, which made up 94% of respondents.
0: In terms of what the AI was used. Other popular responses included Claude at 84% and GitHub Copilot at 70%. Mm. The most common responses they got in terms of being asked what tasks each company generally delegated to Gen AI tools, it was analyzing user preferences and predicting user behavior. They also questioned a number of users who play them, and they were also asked about the use of Gen AI in making the games they play. A number of respondents said that they were concerned the games infringing on copyright were more likely to appear in the future, and it seemed likely all the games in the future would be similar to each other.
2: It makes sense that when it comes to some of the production, that the user analysis is mostly taken up by AI, but that's not a good sign to see it.
0: Yeah, we should specify
2: already.
0: We should specify as well too. This survey is only focused on online games. We imagine console and PC game developers in general, the use of Gen AI would be probably increasing at that rate. Now, also interesting enough, PlayStation has announced that the FlexStrike Fight Stick has been delayed indefinitely. It will no longer release initially on the 6th of August. Apparently, this isn't like down to anything. It's down to a production delay. They want to spend more time polishing the product before it launches.
2: They're waiting for it to somehow be possible to put it into software so that they can make it a subscription.
0: Yeah.
2: So that you can not actually own it. But anyway.
0: Yeah, very funny timing indeed. Speaking of which, now apparently Santa Monica Studio has confirmed that God of War Lorfey will have a disc version, and it seems that it means that it will be released sometime next year.
2: Sweet.
0: And this is, of course, coming off the heels of announcing a San Diego Comic-Con panel, which will be held featuring Corey Bialog, Ariel Lawrence, the game director, Deborah Ann Wall, Christopher Judge, Jack Quaid, and Paulina Lau, who will be part of this panel.
2: Seeing the direct confirmation from Santa Monica Studio that there will be a disc version is funny to see, because don't have to usually say that, and Santa Monica's pretty close with Sony.
0: Yeah.
2: So I'm wondering what the thing is right now, the relationship is.
0: Mm. Yeah, with all the studios, that's going to be very interesting. Now, however, unfortunately, a European Union commissioner has said that Sony and other game companies can't be stopped from axing physical game discs and offering their games only as digital downloads. This is according to Michael McGrath, the EU Commissioner for Democracy, Justice, the Rule of Law and Consumer Protection, and was asked about Sony's plans to stop offering physical game discs from January 2028. He said it comes down to commercial and contractual freedoms, and companies are free to offer games and services in the manner that they see fit, provided that consumer rights are fully protected in line with national and EU law. At this time, we did have to consider a European citizens initiative on this question of whether games should continue to be available after a new edition of the game has been brought forward. Obviously, that was the Stop Killing Games thing, and the EU Commission decided not to provide proposed laws requiring video games to be playable after they're closed by the developers.
2: I'm thinking there was a similar response that might be made in response to this with regards to the

0: Colorado and Californian bills being passed, and hopefully that in time they'll, you know, maybe get some of their own lobbying power into these conversations, rather than just having a big slab that says, "Hey, more than 1 million people signed this petition." It's an EU proper petition, but you know, I feel like with the bodies like the ESA having the sway that they do, it's probably worth having some financial backing in the future. But yeah, it's a bummer for at least this part of it, because I think it's one part of the deliberations that's being considered right now. So yeah.
1: Meanwhile, the UK Trade Organisation for Physical and Digital Entertainment Sales, the Entertainment Retailers Association, has criticised Sony's decision to stop making disc versions of PlayStation games. They have said saying they've condemned the decision as reported by the game business, saying it harms players and retailers. According to CEO Kim Bailey, is a triumph of corporate convenience over consumer choice. Every year, millions of gamers still choose to buy physical copies because they value true ownership. A disc can be shared with family, traded in, collected, preserved, and crucially, still played years from now. A download license often offers none of those freedoms. Their partners include Game, HMV, Asda, and Morrisons. Customer data shows a quarter of those under 25 used discs, and a total disc-based games market was valued at over £300 million last year, demonstrating that there remains a substantial and committed audience for boxed games.
0: Yeah, I remember when this first announcement was made, and that there was like a statistic brought up, and it was like 85% of our user base prefer digital purchases. And I'm thinking back to other statistics to try and push a point and trying to push a narrative with their reasoning for something. You're arguing that you don't care if 15% of your revenue disappears. That doesn't sound like a good business decision.
1: Even if we are still making money from like disc-based sales anyway, we're just going to stop it entirely, even though we like money.
0: We're going to pretend that 15% of our revenue is actually not important, and that the PlayStation 5 isn't like statistically... Like, I mean, it's been a pretty decent seller, but like... next to no actual original exclusives and reasons to actually buy it, as opposed to like a PS4. Go ahead and dig that hole, and hope that the antitrust cases don't remember all of these things being brought up in the future.
1: Well, we'll continue on with more of 1UP after the break, but for now, here's some more music on the way for you now.
0: This is Weezer with Hashpipe.
1: And this is taken from their self-titled debut album.
0: The
1: self-titled album in 2001. Yeah. 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
0: BCRFM.

0: That was Weezer with Hash Pipe, and we're back with Chris and Jesse.
1: Yes, here on 92.7 BCR FM. It is now time for that. Now time to continue on with the rest of our 1UP gaming stories. And continuing on from the backlash to PlayStation ending disc production stuff, many indie developers have been quite saddened by the fact that their trailers and stuff are getting basically review bombed on PlayStation social media accounts. Not for any fault of their own, but it's more just people lashing out in anger to the fact that PlayStation's ending disc production and closing down a bunch of digital storefronts.
0: Merely being some have been suggesting that this is intentional, in that they've been basically ignoring the response to the announcement that they made. One of the many trailers that have been coming out, I mean, there's been a bunch of them. One of them was actually that... there was ProGenk footy, but also this one here.
1: Yeah, and one of those games that we can mention is Tito. This is a new release game from New Zealand studio Eat Pant Games. It's a 3D platformer about a blob and a bunny who have to stop a shadowy corruption from spreading across the world. Oh, gee, I almost sort of said corporation there. Obviously, they PlayStation... posted their launch trailer on there. But interesting enough, the studio posted about the thing on Blue Sky saying, oh my God, our game just launched and PlayStation posted their launch trailer. 400 comments? What? I wonder what people think of our game. And they said, and then they looked, oh no. And then you just see the amount of comments there.
0: Just a wave of people being like, we want physical media. And it's like, okay, I am agreeing with you, but you're commenting this on a random trailer for a video game.
1: It's also out on Switch, Switch 2 and PC as well. But
0: yeah. But that's Strays being catched.
1: Yeah, every trailer is pretty much being affected at this point.
0: We've gotten one of them actually being a trailer for ProGenk Footy, which came out,
1: we'll mention a bit later after that as well too.
0: And it sucks to be an indie dev releasing on PlayStation.
1: Yeah, not for any fault of your own. Yeah. It's just that the company that posted your launch trailer there is getting all the heat. So just don't blame yourself. Don't hate the player. Hate the game.
0: I hate the company making it.
1: There you go. Decisions. Yeah. Meanwhile, id Software reckons that it can it still has enough staff to make games in tech despite the impact of the layoffs that has impacted the studio last week.
0: Yeah, we saw that basically half of the workforce there was laid off, and that was a shock to the system because, I mean, it feels like Xbox has been like, you know, heads or tails with good decisions and bad decisions. Mm-hmm. You know, the second shoe fell when it came to the good decisions, because we can't, you know, sit on just good decisions being made. We gotta have terrible ones being made too.
1: Yes. Now, they have said in a recent statement, while our studio was impacted, those changes were spread across teams. We still have the crew we need to build games and tech we're known for. The team today is about the same size we were when making Doom 2016. We've always had a flat studio where everyone was a maker, and we will remain true to that philosophy moving forward. We're focused on supporting each other and the team members impacted. We're going to keep building the great games and tech that have defined us for the past 35 years, and we're looking forward to seeing you at QuakeCon this August. According to Tom Warren at The Verge, id Software is now in the early stages of developing a new game, fitting with Xbox's new mandate of focusing on its biggest franchises.
0: Here's hoping it does well.
1: Meanwhile, also continuing on the game industry is a great place to work in. Ubisoft Barcelona has now gone on strike, protesting 51 workers who are being laid off not long right after Assassin's Creed Black Flag Resynced has launched. The studio reportedly worked on the underwater exploration sections of the game.
0: I can't help but think that, like, when it comes to some of these people, that they are just seen as like disposable. Like the turnout statistic is kind of irrelevant when everyone there is seemingly it feels like they could just be laid off at a moment's notice. Like the moment a game's released, you'll be like, here's pizza.
1: Mm.
0: And we were just watching, because I'm surprised we didn't mention it, we watched No Other Choice.
1: Yes, you finally got to watch it over the weekend.
0: And there was the intro scene with the eel. And if you haven't seen it...
1: Being used as a metaphor for a signal.
0: Yeah, and I'm pretty sure that's like a cultural thing, like in Japan.
1: In Korea.
0: That like, you got the eel... Oh man, that's not good.
1: Yeah, but anyways, this strike at Ubisoft Barcelona is being organized by the Coordinadora Sindical de Videojuego Union, or CSVI, which is currently underway for the next 3 days and is taking place during negotiations over proposed job cuts. Ubisoft believes that they are part of broader efforts to reduce costs and focus resources on strategic priorities. Under this proposal, the studio would focus solely on Rainbow Six projects, which may impact up to 51 employees.
0: By focusing solely on Rainbow Six projects, you mean the next update for Rainbow Six Siege, the game that has been out for over 10 years.
1: Even though the Black Flag Racing sold 2 million copies on its first day. And they said the team did all the underwater levels, and that same team is being fired right now because Ubisoft thinks that's what we deserved. As part of its 3-day strike, Ubisoft Barcelona workers are demanding the cancellation of the proposed 51 layoffs, stronger job security guarantees to prevent mass layoffs happening in the future, and a return of the studio's previous remote working policy, which allowed up to 60% remote working. They also said that they were previously promised promotions and salary increases.
0: Yeah, that'll do it.
1: Despite the game's commercial success, 51 Ubisoft Barcelona workers will lose their jobs in the coming weeks, a CSVI statement on the strike said. After an intense production, the company claims a strategic shift to justify these layoffs. After years of dedication to our labor, the company has turned its back on us. We will never see the fruits of our labor, and the reward for our hard work will be the loss of our jobs.
0: Yeah, like I said, it feels like a technicality with how some people seem to be given jobs nowadays in the tech industry. It's like functionally some are basically contract workers now.
1: Mm-hmm.
0: And even if you're in a union, if they play their cards right, I guess they can just do that. But hopefully that gets taken care of. Like, It's never a good time.
1: Now, good news for From Software fans, because the network test dates for their upcoming game, The Duskbloods, have been confirmed. The network test will be happening this August on the 21st. That will be active for 5 play sessions with multiple dates that have been included. And players eager to go hands-on with the game during the network test can apply from the 22nd of July. That will be, I believe, next Wednesday. So that will be available there. Obviously, the times that Video Games Chronicles posted or in British summertime, so you've got to move those times forward by about 9 hours to get AEST UTC plus 10 times of that.
0: Sweet.
1: Yeah, so good news to look forward to that indeed. According to Newzoo estimates, around $260 million have been spent during the first week of pre-orders for Grand Theft Auto 6. It has been claimed as now the strongest pre-order campaign on record and is on track to sell 37 to 51 million copies in week one.
0: Look, I understand. I agree. Pre-orders are a bad idea. You got to wait until you can see the game to know what you're getting. Also, this is GTA 6.
1: I will laugh so hard if this has a launch worse than Cyberpunk 2077, and I get to point the finger at you for the next couple weeks after that.
0: That'll be totally warranted. But man, they got me. Hook, line, and sinker.
1: Yes. Just when they fought, that fight I got out, they pull me right back in.
0: And on a PlayStation 5.
1: Yeah.
0: Because, like, I've just put in $160 rent, basically. Because, like, God knows there's going to be a while to wait till we get a physical version of any of this stuff. Lean costs
1: more than your rent. Sorry, I had to do a little pump reference there. Yes, little pump references in the year 2026. What is this? Anyways, moving on to our penultimate story and good news for Kingdom Hearts fans. Well, we've got three stories to go, including this story for Kingdom Hearts fans, because Disney's D23 Expo this September has been confirmed a retrospective Kingdom Hearts panel, what will be one of the events to headline next month's D23. I said September, it's actually next month in August. It has been referred to as a deep dive into the franchise's history, commemorating 25 years of the series. Discover how this saga united Disney, Pixar, and Square Enix with insights from the creative minds, character voices, and more behind the magic. And I wouldn't bet against potentially a release date for Kingdom Hearts 4 being confirmed there.
0: Oh, for sure. Absolutely.
1: Yeah, I wouldn't be surprised if they do that. NVIDIA's Jensen Huang is reunited with the former Sega exec who saved the company with a $5 million investment, as Sega and NVIDIA have celebrated a brand new partnership in Tokyo 30 years after Sega saved NVIDIA. Jensen Huang appeared at the original Sega Akihabara arcade, now known as Gigo Akihabara 3, alongside former Sega president Irumajiri Shoichiro, current Sega CEO Satomi Haruki, Chief Operating Officer Utsumi Shuji, and Suzuki Yu, the creator of both Virtua Fighter and Shenmue. They've confirmed that not only will Virtua Fighter Crossroads and future Sega titles will support NVIDIA's RTX Spark, which is a new line of all-in-one system-on-chips or SoCs designed to run on slim Windows laptops and compact desktop PCs.
0: Do you ever think that the guys that made that $5 million investment into NVIDIA that saved them kind of feel like Oppenheimer right now?
1: Yeah, because they're now the world's largest company with a market cap of $4.74 trillion.
0: And they're in a sense a contributor to the AI RAM situation. Mm-hmm. Anyway, that's nice.
1: Yeah, so, kind of cool to see those two reunite at that point, even though it's one of the contributors towards boosting up prices to shockingly ridiculous heights.
0: That's NVIDIA, though. I can't really put it on Sega.
1: Yeah.
0: But, cool.
1: Yes, and final news story now, and this is we did mention about this earlier, but we have a release date for ProJank Footy. These are the obviously a very exciting, chaotic take on what a rugby league or AFL game would be like.
0: Yeah, the release date trailer came out earlier today. We saw animated by Michael Cusack.
1: Yes, Michael Cusack of Smiling Friends and many other things. Damo
0: and
1: fame.
0: Damo and Darren.
1: Yep.
0: We got some Brody voice lines in the mix. That is Brody of Auntie Donna fame. Donna.
1: Obviously, this game features two teams of 18 playing with over 150 power-ups, with many, many hilarious Aussie icons featured in the game, some of which we mentioned. Pretty much it has been described as Press Start Australia as a nostalgic, self-deprecating, and more importantly, fun version of Aussie rules footy that could, once it's all said and done, be the greatest example of the sport in gaming ever.
0: Yeah, I mean, over the decades, we've seen official takes on actual Aussie rules.
1: And obviously, David Ashby is the creative director on the game. Obviously, David Ashby, you might know him best as the creator of Danger 5, Italian Spider-Man, and many others as well, too. And also worked on Koala Man as well, too. So another collaborator of Mr. Michael Cusack. Over the years, I believe he also has worked on a new movie some other stuff as well too. But obviously, this is his first game as director. This is his gaming debut as well too. So very excited to see that. I've loved Ashby and his guys' works over the years. Yeah. Obviously, it's a very kind of. Basically, AFL, what imagine AFL if it was like NBA Jam or NHL 94 mixed in with like the roguelite card games of stuff like Balatro.
0: Yeah, looks real fun. I might give it a shot.
1: Yeah, but good news. Obviously, the game has been confirmed that obviously Umbrella Entertainment is distributing the game in as well too. In addition to Tyler Roden and Cam Rogers, who's an entertainment lawyer, obviously we mentioned that Auntie Donna will be involved in Broden Kelly is obviously doing in-game commentary for the game as well too. Hyemin Yu is a Korean artist based in Adelaide, animated deserved all the amazing goal celebration cutscenes as well too. Oscar Armstrong Davies single-handedly built the online functionality, and Dario Russo, another David Ashby collaborator, composed all the music for the game as well too.
0: I would love to see just a handful of voice lines from Dank Pods just in the mix.
1: Yeah.
0: But yeah,
1: good beer. But anyways, Projank Footy will be launching on PS5, Xbox Series X and S, and Nintendo Switch 2, and PC on August 12th. So yeah, a couple weeks away. Very excited for that. I would love a physical release for that if that could happen. We'll be right back after the break before we close out the show with some more music on the way for you now.
0: This is a cut from Steve Lacy's brand new album, Oh Yeah, This Is Doom.
1: Yeah, yes, you're listening to Steve Lacy here on Chris and Jesse on 92.7
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0: That was Steve Lacy with Doom, taken from his recently released album, Oh Yeah. And that is all the time we have for Chris and Jesse this week on 92.7 BCR FM this week. 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
0: We'll close out the show. One more track for you tonight, taken from Kendrick Lamar's 2014 album of the same name. This is I.
1: This is actually the single release of the song I from the 2015 album.
0: Yeah, To Pimp a Butterfly. I didn't even realize that.
1: It's a single release version, right, though.
0: But anyways, so we'll be back same time, same night as before. Fridays from 6 p.m. until 8 p.m. Australian Eastern Standard Time. But without further ado, stay safe on the road, take care, and we'll see you next time. Goodbye.
1: Bye.

0: me, and I love myself.
1: The world is a ghetto, big guns and big
0: knives. I love myself,
1: but they can do what they want whenever they want. I don't mind.
0: I love myself.
1: We said I gotta get up, and I just want to suicide.
0: I love myself.
1: One day you'll get out. Don't go shy.

I love myself.

0: I love myself.
1: But they can do what they want when everyone. I don't mind.
0: I love myself.
1: You said I gotta give up. I just want to suicide.
0: I love myself.

0: No.
1: But that's because the PC market was open, and so you could have 10 different platforms selling PC games rather than the locked down system and that not only, had one.
2: But like, there's DRM-free games on PC as well. That's why good old games specifically exist. So that's never going to exist on consoles.
0: Unless this all falls back to the consumer, right? If I'm just looking at it as a person who buys video games, I'm looking at the digital storefront. If PlayStation are only selling digital games, they're going to sell their games for $125 Australian dollars on launch day. It'll be that price for a long time until they decide to have a sale. Whilst that same game, on day one, I can go to my local brick and mortar retailer and get the same thing for 99, maybe 89 bucks. Maybe they've got a sale on that I can get a discount for. Maybe there's a Black Friday sale that a retailer will do so you can get those games cheaper. Yep. Mm. What this does is it completely prices out so many people who rely on physical discs and physical purchases to save money and to budget and to make that part of their existence. And so people I've seen online are already saying, I'm not going to get a PlayStation 6. Like, they're just like, this is the direction. I do not want one. I don't want to be forced into this monopoly of I have to buy digitally from PlayStation. That's my only choice. Because that's a massive long-term impact on budget and finances for people.
2: Absolutely. Yeah. Like, I have a giant Blu-ray collection at home and I use my PS5 as my de facto Blu-ray player.
0: Right.
2: Which massively decreases my incentive to get another console if it doesn't have a disc drive.
0: Straight away. Yeah. So it is huge news. It's caused a ripple effect. I think this is the first one to fall and to do this. And I think it's just a matter of time before the others do as well. But it's going to be interesting to see it evolve in the next couple of years. We got more gaming news coming at you right here on Checkpoint on Joy, broadcasting nationwide across the Community Radio Network.
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0: Yes, you're here on Checkpoint on Joy, giving a one-up to diversity in gaming as we guide you through the most exciting industry in the world, the video game industry, from a queer perspective. I'm Luke. Hello. I'm here with Elliot. Hi, Elliot.
4: Hi, Luke.
0: I'm here with Cass. Hi, Cass.
5: Hello.
0: Here with a special guest joining us today. Flew in all the way from LA just for this show,
2: actually. Just for this.
6: My arms are so tired.
0: They are. The wonderful Dave Cobb is here, creative director in the experience design industry. He's a cheeky 30 years in terms of immersive experiences and theme park design. Welcome again to the show.
6: So glad to be here.
0: It's so great to have
6: lovely,
0: you.
6: Lovely city.
0: It's a great city. We've been showing it off to you over the last week.
6: I love it. Already in love.
0: Headlines, thoughts on Melbourne?
6: Great food scene. Unbelievable great food scene. Great brunch game here.
2: Oh, yeah.
1: The brunch.
6: Unbelievable brunch
2: Melbourne
6: game.
2: Melbournians are proud of their brunch.
6: And I'm so happy you're all coffee snobs. It makes me very happy that it's a coffee snob city.
0: Well, I've been stoked having my best friend in town for the week, for sure. But we're here to talk professional stuff. Well, as professional as theme parks and rides can possibly be. I guess, why don't you tell us a bit about your background and just a bit of your history in terms of this industry?
6: Sure. I work as a creative director, creative executive in what's known as the experiential industry or location-based design industry. So what I tell people I do is I tell stories in physical places. So instead of working on a movie or a TV show or a theatrical play, I work in stories that you can walk around and touch and taste and ride and immerse people in these experiences. So things like not just theme parks, but also museum exhibits, live shows, pop-up activations, anything where immersive theater is a big one, anything where the audience is literally invited to bring their persona, like a video game actually, to bring their own agency into the telling of the experience.
0: Right. And it feels like, you know, today in 2026, immersive experiences and pop-ups and big IP shown in different ways is pretty common and pretty popular now. But 30 years ago, I feel like, how did you even get into this space in the first place in the like mid-90s to late 90s?
6: So I was a film student. I went to film school. I thought I wanted to work in movies and TV. And my day job during high school and college was actually as a tour guide at Universal Studios in LA, sitting on the trams, giving the tours of the 420-acre backlot and telling movie lore, that kind of thing. And I thought I wanted to get into that. And as I was studying in school, two big sort of seismic events happened in the movie industry. industry that sidelined all the internships and jobs I was trying to get. One was a big, one of the first big writer strikes in the early 90s. And then the biggest one for me was Terminator 2 and Jurassic Park came out while I was in college, and I wanted to get into special effects production. There were a few big effects companies in L.A. Everybody knows about, you know, Lucasfilm, but there were a few others in L.A. that did miniature photography and cloud tanks and all those stop motion and all those sort of analog things. And that's the world of filmmaking that I wanted to get into. And all of a sudden, these two movies come out and say, oh, it's all on a computer screen now. And I was not a computer science guy at all. I'm dyscalculic, actually. So math is not my strong suit, and I was not going to go back to school and study computers. So I went back to the tour full time as a sort of sitting back and figuring out what I wanted to do with my life. And as I did that, I saw job postings on the lot for something called Universal Planning and Development, P&D. And now it's called Universal Creative. And it's the department that's like Universal's version of Disney Imagineering. And it's the people that do the attractions for the theme parks. And I ended up finding entry-level jobs as like an office PA, basically, on things, and learned there was this whole other world where you actually build this physical thing and people go, you get to tell a story in it. So all the stuff I loved about cinema and theater and storytelling was suddenly this other world of immersive entertainment. And so growing up in the shadow of Disneyland and growing up near Universal Studios, I was familiar with all that stuff, but I didn't really know that it was a job.
0: Yeah.
6: And so when I did, I went, oh, people get paid for this? Okay, I'm in.
0: Fun. Because I think there's maybe a misconception for theme parks for those who haven't gone to the big parks in the US or Japan or other parts of the world.
4: It's very different in Australia, isn't it?
0: Like here in Australia, you think of like Luna Park and like Dreamworld and stuff, and you get a picture with Bugs Bunny or whatever, and there's like roller coasters, and you think that's a theme park, but you don't consider that there are theme parks and rides that are... It's called a dark ride, where they have this storytelling element and you're actually taking part in this world. And that's kind of where you started.
6: Sure.
0: Right?
6: When people, it's funny, when I tell people I work in theme parks or design attractions, they go, so you're an engineer? I say, no. So you're an architect? No. So you design roller coasters? Mm-mm. So you're a landscape designer? Like they just think of the physical part of it and they dissect it. And then, so when I tell people I don't design roller coasters, I tell stories with roller coasters, and that breaks their brain even more. And the fact that I started in the industry in sort of entry level positions, but my first creative position in the industry was a writer. We have show writers just the same way that a movie or a TV show or a theater production will have a screenwriter or writer for the stage. So it's the same thing. You're writing from a perspective of the proscenium that is your park, or your dark ride vehicle moving through an experience, or the soundtrack that plays on your roller coaster, or whatever. There's different ways those stories can be told. So it's a multi-platform bit of weird industry where everybody I work with is a different discipline. There's not one kind of design.
1: Do you have an immersive experience that you worked on that you could tell us about?
6: Yeah.
1: Maybe a big project or something about more of the fine details?
6: Sure.
1: To give us an understanding of what you do.
6: Sure. I mean, I had worked in the industry for a number of years as a show writer and a production assistant on some things like the Back to the Future ride at Universal, which I was a huge fan of the movies. And so working on that was really awesome. But I wasn't a creative on that. My first big creative job was as a creative director for an attraction at Universal Orlando called Men in Black Alien Attack, which opened in 2000. So it's 26 years old this year. And it was one of the first, as GamePro Magazine called it, because they actually interviewed me for it, the first life-size ride-through video game. Because it's an interactive ride. There had been a couple of small interactive rides before that, but MIB was the first sort of big statement about interactivity and multiplayer interactivity in a theme park. So my job on that was, what I always tell people is, it's, if you want to know what I do for these attractions, it's the same that a director, writer-director would do on a movie or for a stage show. So I work with engineers and set designers and architects and project managers and media designers and audio guys and lighting. So I'm the person that can communicate with all those other creative disciplines and tap into their talent to help tell the story we're telling from the guest perspective, in that case, inside a ride vehicle.
0: You said that Men in Black was one of the first rides to be kind of like gamey or have like gamey elements to it.
6: Yeah.
0: What do you do in this ride? Like, are you like shooting stuff?
6: Yeah.
0: Like, what's the...
6: It's like a shooting gallery game, right?
0: Yeah.
6: And you are MIB trainees and you're going through a training level. And then in the middle of that, as is wont to do in most theme park attractions, something goes horribly wrong. And a giant transport ship full of aliens crash lands in the middle of Manhattan. And you're sent out onto the streets in this mission to tag all of them, basically. And it's a shooting gallery game. The mechanic is one mechanic. It is finding things and zapping them and getting score. And there had been rides before that. Buzz Lightyear Space Rangers at Disney had opened, I think, in two parks before we opened. And it's the same thing. It's just a shooting gallery. What we tried to add in MIB was there's two vehicles side by side on two tracks. So you're sort of competing. And at a certain point, you actually get to shoot at the other car. And so the ride mechanic is a slow moving dark ride. But the thrill comes when the other aliens zap at you and your vehicle spins out of control. And so there was not only that element of certain parts of the ride were more thrilling if you missed targets, right? But we then added this part where you actually shoot at other vehicles and you cause them to spin out of control. So there's a little competition between tracks, basically. And then there's a scoreboard at the end and there's a high score list. And all of those things hadn't really been done to that extent. And now it's in a number of rides around the world, like Mario Kart and the Spider-Man ride at California Adventure in L.A.
0: The Toy Story ride.
6: Toy Story ride, right. Yep. It's a lot more common to have those sort of video game elements. This one was a baby version of that with just infrared targets like you'd have at a shooting gallery. But it was, at the time, it was the largest dark ride in Universal history. It was like 70,000 square feet, I think. And it's it had 110 animated figures in it, all with targets on it. So there were levels of gameplay to discover the more you played it. And this is back very early internet too when it opened in 2000, so there wasn't like tips and tricks online to figure out how to play it. But what's happened is that's become organic, just like in the game fandom. There's a Facebook group called the MIB 900 Club, if you look them up, and there's about 10,000 members of this that are all people that go to the ride and give each other tips and tricks on how to max out, because it's a 6-digit score in front of you and it maxes out at 999999. Uh-huh. We decided not to make it roll over. And when I finished, when we opened the ride, we had tested the crap out of it. And we're like, no one's ever going to get to that. Kids got there within a week, yeah, right?
2: No, of course. Surprise. Yep.
6: And there's there's a healthy season pass program at that park. And there's literally a high school that is right behind the park. So those kids get their pass and they come over and play after school. And so this little, these communities have showed up online, and there's fandoms for all different kinds of rides. But this ride, I'm really proud of its fandom because it's very collaborative. It's very like telling people how to be better at the game. And I went and visited the ride on its, I think, 22nd or 23rd anniversary. We had to miss the 20th because it was during COVID. But I went later, and about 200 people from the club showed up and taking pics with the people. And I find out that it's these families with kids. It's their ritual with the kids. Like when they're old enough to ride, because you have to be a certain height, it's the first thing they ride in the day when they come to the park, and it's the last thing they ride before they leave, and they compare scores and they try to get better, and people have made spreadsheets on what the target values are, which I don't even know anymore. Like it's just like the game industry. The theme park industry has really, really incredible fandom, and in this ride in particular, there's so many layers for them to discover and share with each other. It makes me really proud.
0: Wow. That's great.
2: That's so cool.
0: And we're going to talk more about theme parks in general on the episode today, but I mean, you've won a Thea Award or multiple Thea Awards. So the Themed Entertainment Association has given awards for this ride, right?
6: Yeah.
0: And then for other projects.
6: Yep.
0: There's another project you worked on recently that I want to ask you about.
6: Yeah, so the Themed Entertainment Awards, me personally, I don't get the award. The project gets the award. And it's,
0: you can claim it. It's fine.
6: We don't tell anyone. So everybody works on it. And it's interesting. The TEA is a professional organization, standard-setting organization, much like, the Oscars and things like that. I'm actually on the awards committee and do the evaluation.
1: It's rigged.
6: Yeah, right. Everybody says that.
0: That's why you won.
6: I have to recuse myself if there's anything I've worked on. But I'm part. I've been on and off that committee for a decade or more, and I'm in the room with the Imagineers who've been designing Disney attractions for 50 years. I feel like the kid at the kids table at Thanksgiving, right? I'm the young guy in the room, and it's a crazy cool industry with just this amazing depth of talent. So the TEA is a really shining star of projects that the entire industry agrees, oh yeah, that's where we're headed. And I was very privileged to work on something that won a Thea last year for the Make-A-Wish Foundation. And it's a very odd little project. It's not always theme parks that win these things. And the Make-A-Wish project called Wishworks, it's a 90-minute walkthrough immersive attraction hidden inside one of their headquarters in Miami that is for Wish kids and their families only. The general public will never, ever, ever see it. And if you go look it up online, you're not going to really find anything about it. They're not publishing pictures or video. It is for that kid or those kids. And it's a walkthrough sort of, not ride, it's a walkthrough experience with a story where the kid is the center of, is the hero of the story. And uses all sorts of immersive and interactive technologies, including AR, to bring to life what they call the wish discovery process. This is before the kids are actually granted their wish. They have to figure out what they want. And they've perfected this thing called the wish game, which is basically a question and answer across a table with a kid where they figure out actually four different categories. What do you want to have? Where do you want to go? Who do you want to be? Or who do you want to meet? So it lessens the stress. The kid can sort of think conceptually about those categories. They get to four and then they narrow it down to one. But even there, they're like, you know what? We're just doing this, like sitting at in a conference room across a table. Can't we make it magical? And we were like, oh, can we? Just you wait. So I worked with a company that was formed by a former Disney Imagineer, a startup that did a lot of AR development and AR gaming, and made this beautiful little experience that we thought, you know, the public wouldn't see. And then all of a sudden, it gets this award. And again, I wasn't part of that decision that it got it, so I'm really proud it made it.
4: Yeah.
6: And you don't get to work on things like that in my industry all the time. So it has a palpable impact on people.
0: Well, congratulations.
6: Thank you.
0: To you and the whole team. That sounds amazing. And what a great thing to have just for those kids who are going through such a rough time to have that. It's really beautiful. So we're going to talk more about theme parks and immersive entertainment with our special guest, Dave Cobb, right here on Checkpoint on Joy, broadcasting nationwide across the Community Radio Network.
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0: Yes, and if you're only tuning in via the Community Radio Network, you're only getting half the show, so make sure you subscribe to our podcast wherever you listen to good podcasts to get all the gaming goodness in your ears on the regular. My name is Luke here with Elliot Cass and special guest Dave Cobb, and talking all about, you know, immersive experiences and VR and AR and theme parks and all the goodies in between. I guess one thing I wanted to talk about as well was just we've tackled theme parks a lot and virtual reality and stuff like that, but immersive entertainment today is kind of all sorts of different experiences that we're seeing all over the place. Escape rooms is a really big one that we're obsessed with. We've done a whole bunch together.
1: Oh, yeah.
0: And we've done a bunch together in LA, Dave, as well. Like, escape rooms feels like this really wonderful way of gamifying an experience as like a puzzle game in like a 1 hour block that we find super duper satisfying.
1: Now, I will never say no to an escape room offer. They just feel like it's kind of exactly what we were just talking about where, you know, there's this digitization of some of these kind of immersive experiences, which if done well is brilliant, but in some cases they're not done well. But an escape room, it does feel like a fully immersed, you are in an actual physical space that, if themed well and whatnot, is incredibly immersive and detailed, and you're there not as a bystander but as an active participant in a way that, you know, a theme park ride often can't do, because a theme park ride is catering to so many people moving through all at once, but an escape room might just be for you and a couple of mates.
6: Right.
1: One
6: of the best ones we did was the real time Ghost of Mentryville. So it was smaller than this room. It was this tiny, tiny, tiny little room. And it didn't really reveal any other rooms, because you're used to, like, you know, a door opening and you go into some new space. This was it was a game that dealt in macro and micro. It was this tiny little table with puzzles that revealed things in the bigger room, but it was two people. Or The Nest is another perfect example. The two great ones that Luke and I did are, to me, the shining example of how escape room methodology and gamification can be used in service of something else. The Nest is an experience literally for two people or by yourself. Mm. And the game is that you're digging through a storage unit, somebody's personal effects. But it's a story, and it's an immersive theater piece that's told through recordings in this tape deck that the main character has left behind. And it's a tragic, beautifully, achingly beautifully tragic story.
0: You're like sifting through memories that are like physically in front of you in real time as well. It's really, really clever.
6: And we just sat there and wept at the end of this thing, you know. And but it's designed by two Disney Imagineers who loved escape rooms. So it's not about solving a puzzle. It's not about necessarily getting the score. It's about telling the story.
0: Well, some of the best rooms that we've done, I don't think about the puzzles as much. I think about the vibe of the room or like the narrative or like the props or the effects and stuff like that. Like they're the things that make me remember an escape room. It's not so much the puzzle that I solved. It's like the feeling that I got within it, right? Yeah.
1: Yeah. The one in Melbourne, Ukiyo, that we did together was a prime example, right? This is a very incredibly crafted narrative first. Escape room might even be the wrong word for it, but I don't know what the right word is because you are in a world and you all have a role to play.
0: Very Ghibli-esque.
1: Very Ghibli. World. But it's not about being presented a Sudoku and saying, figure out the problem.
0: Find the key to put the lock. Yeah. Like, it's not, here's the code to put into the thingy. Yeah. Like, it's not that.
1: You're literally adventuring through a story that is told really well within a single confined area.
6: Yeah.
1: But there is mysteries to solve and things to discover. Like some of the best escape rooms for me, it's not about like a puzzle, but it's about something physical that I can interact with within that world. Like I can crawl through a hatch or I can jump over a ledge or whatever, where it feels like I am progressing through something in a physical space that, you know, you can't do with a video game or whatever.
6: Yeah.
1: Ukyo is, really good example. As well, that game had a layer of, and there have been other escape rooms, like we talked about Appleseed Avenue as well, which did this too, where you could almost interact with the game master. Like it was Dungeons and Dragons. Like there was an element of communicating with the person running this experience invisibly for you.
0: Appleseed Avenue is a great example, again, in LA. So sorry for those who aren't going to LA anytime soon, but you're interacting with puppets and you're talking to them and there's puppeteers that are actually controlling them and talking to you and you're having conversations with them. And so it's not just about solving puzzles in a room, but you're actually like kind of communicating with these puppets.
6: CSI Sesame Street. You literally do a puppet autopsy. It's fantastic. It's amazing. So great.
0: There's some really great themes and ideas. Like escape rooms, when they first started, it used to be just, I guess, a bunch of puzzles. And we saw a bunch of sort of low-res versions of escape rooms. Like every laser tag was like, we have an escape room. And it was like terrible. You know what I mean? They were just trying to get people through the door and make money on the trend. But I think now it's kind of evolved to this different thing where people are looking at escape rooms. And it's not just about even the room itself, but it's about the entire experience. Mm. Some other great ones that I've done here and overseas have been ones where as soon as you get to the venue, it starts. The person that signs you in is a cast member and they're part of the experience and you're immediately immersed. It's like, oh, I'm in this world now. I'm not just, oh, hey, I'm paid minimum wage, come and do this room. Instead, they're like, they're part of it and you are immediately a character in this story too.
6: Yeah.
0: And that adds to it as well. And that's kind of, there's a bit of, I guess, theme park to that. There's a bit of like that old school immersive entertainment coming through in the way people are designing these rooms.
6: And then the lower capacity helps that, right? The escape rooms are, I don't need to put 2,000 people through an hour. I have a time to reset everything before the next group.
0: Yeah.
6: Like you can get more complex and more interesting.
0: You have a dedicated cast member or two for like an hour or 2 hours who's just there with your group of five or six people.
6: Yeah.
0: So that feels very personal as well. It feels like when they have that, it can be more your experience. Like you're getting something specific out of that somebody else won't get. And then that creates, it's really clever because it creates great word of mouth for those places too.
6: There's a few that we've done where the escape rooms are, I don't need to put 2,000 people through an hour. I have a time to reset everything before the next group.
0: Yeah.
6: Like you can get more complex and more interesting.
0: You have a dedicated cast member or two for like an hour or 2 hours who's just there with your group of five or six people.
6: Yeah.
0: So that feels very personal as well. It feels like when they have that, it can be more your experience. Like you're getting something specific out of that somebody else won't get. And then that creates

0: a thing in Vegas that was the John Wick experience, which is an immersive theater walkthrough. It's not really an escape room, but it's a multi-point immersive thing in the John Wick world. You start at the Continental and you find out there's been a hit put on your head, and you interact with these characters you go through, and it's sort of like this walkthrough mystery slash action movie, and it integrates stuff in about your life into it. And you start getting text messages on your phone about the hit that's put out on you. It's very, very clever. And I think people want that kind of thing, right? They want to feel like the stuff they're doing matters within the space they're in.
1: Mm. It's so interesting because we could do a whole nother, like a part two of this, all about, you know, even the areas we haven't touched on, immersive theater and interactive museums. And
0: oh, yeah.
1: Luke, you've written down something called Meow Wolf that I've never heard of before in my life.
2: Well, I haven't done it. I've just heard of it. It's in the States, and it's an exhibition, installation, interactive thing that I've never done but want to do. There's one in Vegas, I think, back in LA soon.
0: Yeah, it started in Santa Fe, New Mexico, and it was a bunch of art installation guys who did these immersive art pieces. There, a lot of them are like Burning Man guys. It's that kind of vibe. And they had done a couple of local galleries where they put these walkthrough immersive interactive. They're weird. They're psychedelic. They're very fun. They're very strange. There was a local bowling alley that was empty, and they actually got funding from George R.R. Martin, strangely enough.
2: Wow.
0: Owned the building and gave them like a $1 lease for 10 years or whatever to do this weird art project. And it turned into something called Meow Wolf, which has now turned into a brand that was so popular that they've built a Meow Wolf in Vegas, another one in Denver, there's one opening in LA, and they use local artists from each city. They tell a little bit of a kind of vague local story a little bit with each of them. Mm-hmm. They're very hard to describe what they are until you've done one, but in my industry, they've become a term like Kleenex. Do you know what I mean? Like nobody says facial tissue anymore. Everyone says Kleenex, no matter what the brand. When we look at this and go, oh, we're going to create this sort of Meow Wolf kind of experience, Meow Wolf has turned into that now because it's an immersive experience. It's an attraction. It's a museum. It's all of those things. But for an audience that is looking for something, frankly, that they can Instagram. Now, the whole Instagram museum thing was a thing for a while, the Museum of Ice Cream and those things that popped up that were literally just walkthroughs with photos. This is way better than that. But to what I said earlier about the waiter, swimmers, divers, Meow Wolf does that perfectly. You can just walk through and vibe because it's weird and cool. You can take pictures with things, but there's also stories in them. Like the one in Vegas it starts out as what's called a Mega Mart, and it looks like a grocery store with very weird products and very strange labels. And you open the freezer and you go through and there's this whole world behind it. And it is there just for vibes and for cool art. But if you dig deep enough, there's a whole story where it takes place on native land in Vegas in the same way that the casinos took over that area. It's a statement on the location.
2: It looks super impressive. And as Elliot said, we could talk all day about immersive experiences and how they've changed and evolved and the intersection with gaming and stuff like that. But we are sadly out of time. Dave, thank you so much for joining us today.
0: Thanks for having me. This is a blast.
2: Absolute pleasure having you all the way. Having an American here for Independence Day, I think, is something we've never quite done on Checkpoint before.
0: Achievement unlocked.
2: Yeah, so I think we can tick that off the bucket list, that's for sure. But it's been a pleasure having you here and your expertise on theme parks, and really appreciate you being
0: here. Thanks for having me.
2: Elliot, thank you very much for being here as well.
1: Thank you, Luke.
2: Cass, thank you.
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2: And keep on listening to Joy and to more great community radio network goodness. And we'll catch you next week because... Oh my God, it's our 12th birthday.
1: Oh,
2: holy
1: made it.
2: Hell.
1: We're almost teenagers.
2: Yeah, it's going to be very exciting. We're going to be doing our regular trivia extravaganza hosted by me, of course. There'll be a lot of fun and games, so make sure you tune in and help us celebrate 12 years of Checkpoint right here on Joy. Oh God, I need a break. So we'll see you then, and enjoy the rest of your weekend. Bye.
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1: Hello, hello, and welcome to the Local Sauce, coming to you via your favourite community radio station. My name is Cameron Medigoni, and I'll be here with you across this next hour to bring to you 60 minutes of all new Australian music. That's because the Local Sauce is powered by AMRAP, the Australian Music Radio Airplay Project. 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But coming your way on the program today, the street rock sounds of Double Date. We'll be hearing the vibrant folk shenanigans of Leah Senior, as well as the immersive alt-rock sounds of Soulbird, all of that and more coming your way here on the program today. Let's throw ourselves into it with a Sydney band who are gearing up to release their second record later this year. From suburban jangle rockers Sleepy, this is Clean Clothes.

You are tuned into The Local Source. My name is Cameron Menegoni. I'm here with you today, taking you through another mixed bag of Australiana. During our short but sweet time together, we opened up with a tune from Eora, Sydney outfit Sleepy. They formed back in 2014 and have been pretty consistent with some EPs, 7 inches, and a debut record. They do have another album due out later this year, which will be their second LP. The track there, Clean Clothes, is your first taste of it. A tune inspired by the strange mix of comfort and isolation written while the group were doing a bit of a vacay in Broken Hill. Following on from another Sydney Eora-based singer-songwriter, this time the first new music in almost 3 years from Dominic Breen. It's part folk song, part social commentary, and part Australian fever dream. The track there, Just Another Day in the Colony, continues a long tradition of writers and musicians who have used music to examine who we are and the stories that we tell ourselves. You're going to love a frolicking folk rock number there, once again from Dominic Breen. And also in that bracket on the tail end, a high-energy, carefree disco pop anthem from the Brisbane-based fiery queer four-piece girl band of Dizzy Days. Their debut EP, Tunnel Vision, is out now, and the track there that we did here is called Just Dance. Let's throw ourselves back into it. But quickly, before we go any further, I do want to say a big thank you to the team at the Community Radio Network for putting this program out there into the ether, going through all the pockets of Australia, hopefully giving you a soundtrack of Australiana that you didn't know that you needed. That's the beauty of community radio. It's all about what's happening in your own neck of the woods. Let's hear something now from the north coast of New South Wales, from a hip-hop EP by Mr. Rhodes. The EP is called Refract. This one here, it's a number called Stay Gold. Stick around, you're here on The Local Source.

Hailing from Mianjin out of Brisbane's West End, the Scuzz Rockers of Double Date, keeping it DIY on their latest track, New Performance. That single follows on from their In Lampshade EP of late last year. Just before that, we did hear from a NAM Melbourne-based art pop artist. You're probably already familiar with the name of Georgia Fields. The brand new track, Night Swimming, is a melodic, slow-burning meditation on grief and sensory overwhelm, showcased by its intimate vocal, which floats above this persistent but also very crunchy guitar riff and a luminous vibraphone. The track there, once again, Night Swimming by Georgia Fields. Georgia does have a record coming out next year, so patience will be your virtue. And at the top there, from the north coast of New South Wales, a hip-hop EP which explores perspective, identity, and resilience through soulful melodies and future-focused production from Mr. Rhodes. From the Refract EP, that track there, Stay Gold. Hope you're having a good time so far here on The Local Source. Wherever you are around the country, tuning in via your favourite community radio station, or perhaps you're listening through to this episode courtesy of the Community Radio Plus app, which you can download for free onto your favourite handheld device and listen to whatever stations are around you in whichever part of the country you are. That's the wonderful nature of digital technology. It does have a good side, despite the absolute atrocity that is social media. Stay well away from that. It will do you no good. But let's hear some music, because I think Australian music really is soothing for the soul. I could say that for a lot of things, but hey, this is what I believe in. So let's, you know, give you a good sense of low BPM, and let's get that heart rate just nice and chill, shall we? Here is something from an incandescent voice of Australian folk, the Diviner of Leah Senior. Leah has a brand new record. It came out through Third Eye Stimuli, home to other greats like Chet Sounds, as well as the incredible uplifting Bell Ends. But now, from PT Road Night, this track here from Leah Senior, it's called Mother Song. Much more to come your way here on The Local Source.

good is this spread of Australian music here on The Local Source, your audible condiment of the week for all of these tasty, tasty treats that we're snacking on here during our hour together. At the top there, coming from the folk maiden of Leah Senior, the brand new record PT Road Night was written while Leah was living in a sandstone beach shack down a red dirt road in the regional seaside village of Anglesey in regional Victoria, which is kind of along the Great Ocean Road. The album itself musically does mimic the seasonal shifts of nature, which happens fairly often along the limestone coast. The track there, Mother Song, is the opening tune from Leah Senior's new record out now on Third Eye Stimuli. In the middle there, from the Nam Melbourne-based indie outfit of Girl Tones, their brand new one is called Song for Tess. And also in the mix there as well, coming out of Eora, Sydney, Ruby Jackson, a new EP which follows on from her debut project Sweeter For Me in 2023. The new EP is called This Love Thing and goes deeper into Ruby's love of classic R&B and soul. The track there by Ruby Jackson, Against the War. We don't have much time together left to go. I think that's a sentence. It kind of works. There's words. I'm sure you can decipher it in your own leisurely time. But here is something now from a iconic Australian punk band who, on their new record, have gone back to some of their very, very early hits and have revisited those songs. But now, with their bass player, Ray Ahn of the Hard-Ons, singing in his mother tongue, the Korean-born bass player is now front and center on their new mini record, Korean language mini record. This one here from legendary punk crew Hard-Ons. It's called Just Being With You, entirely sung in Korean. See how you go. You're here on The Local Source.

right at the top there, coming from Sydney's own legendary punk outfit, Hard-Ons. A new Korean language mini album is out now with their bass player, Rayon, singing in his mother tongue. They're heading to Korea in September for a couple of shows and some film screenings of their two documentaries as guests of the Australian Korea Foundation. The track there, Just Being You, from Hard-Ons, sung in Korean. In the middle, from the Adelaide-based alt-rock outfit, who released their debut EP back in April, from Soulbird, a dark and haunting sound, which is a throwback to the grunge era of the early and mid-90s, from their Mesmerize EP. The title track there is what we heard. And also the electronic forage of Armak from out of Mianjin, Brisbane, a new EP. It's Only Just Begun is out very, very soon. The title track there, Scatter, reflects the feeling of being unable to untangle one's thoughts and emotions in moments of overthinking. You know, a flood of thoughts can surface in an instant and leave you stunned. So we have some nice electronic scatterings, hence the title Scatter on that track there by Armak out of Mianjin, Brisbane. That does bring this episode of The Local Source to a close. I've got one last tune for you tonight. Tonight's atmospheric number coming from Pain Gain. This track here, it's a tune called Turning Point. I will be back same time, same place next week on your favorite community radio station.

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0: Main Basin Community Radio is located on the lands of the Wandjawandjian people, speakers of the Dharawal and Derga languages. We acknowledge the Wandjawandjian people, traditional custodians of the area, and recognise a continuing connection to the land, sea, culture and community, and pay our respects to elders past, present and emerging.
1: This is Paul from Jervis Bay Brewing Co. We are lucky enough to live in a spot that constantly reminds us of the good stuff in life. And Jervis Bay Brewing Co. is here to make sure we enjoy it. Because we brew for people, we brew to support the local teams, charities and businesses that give this place its heartbeat. We brew sustainably with local ingredients where possible on the smallest footprint we can. We brew so that you can have a place to come and sip in the sun and bond over the good stuff. We're open from Wednesday through to Sunday and have a different food truck every day. So why don't you come down to the taproom in Huskisson Industrial Estate and say g'day.
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2: Hello, baby. 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Oh, what? Can I what? Oh, baby, you know what I like.

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Let's begin in the beginning. We're lovers and we're losers. We're heroes and we're pioneers. We're beggars and we're choosers. We're skirting around the edges of the ideal demographic. We're almost on the guest list, but we're always stuck in traffic. We've watched our closest friends. Let's begin in the beginning. We're lovers and we're losers. 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We're beggars and we're choosers. Skirting around the edges of the ideal demographic.

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It was a long, hot summer at the local cafe bar. There was a dude behind a microphone picking his guitar. Well, the dude was a freak, and his name was Frederick Q. Love. Well, the waiters and the waitresses were turning every table. They were turning and a burning just as fast as they were able. Sexy bitching in the kitchen was the sous chef and the chef, punching out the flavors on the bass and treble clef. While the man behind the microphone was busting out the tunes to the batter and the clatter of the knives and forks and spoons. He'd never had the hype, he'd never had a hit. Was the artistical type, perhaps he did not give a shit. Though he'd never throw the punch that would win the Golden Glove. Not to prove he had groove, and his name was Frederick Q. Love. Well, the young dudes at the bar, they were watching the TV. There was a couple dudes half naked, they were fighting UFC. They were rolling around like rats in some violent Kama Sutra. Was a dude down on the mat, I was worried for his future, cause the dude's head was jammed between the other dude's knees. I was wondering if the dude with the head

Jerry rules. There was no rules at all, except you can't use your teeth to bite another man's balls. Cause that ain't clean fighting, it's called biting. And it's felt that there need to be rules against biting beneath the belt. That there need to be limits to maintain society. Boundaries and borders without order, we ain't free. Then one dude put on a headlock in his armpit, dark and hairy. I said, brothers, please, brothers, is this really necessary? Could you not have talked it over? Did it have to get this bad? Could it be you got issues of rejection with your dad? There's a grief underneath your issues of aggression. I could offer therapy for only 60 bucks a session. Gonna need to learn to love when you hanging up your gloves. I'm

strange variation on the autumn. Pugilism is a dark manifestation of the new capitalism. So I stepped out of the door and looked across the street. And across the street I saw at the local TAB an old man watching greyhounds running around on the TV, trying to catch a metal rabbit that would only break their teeth. Got me thinking them doggies were a bit like you and me, trying to catch metal rabbits that would only break our teeth. Running round and round in circles full of anxiety. Global warming, North Korea, and this vast economy in which we try to build careers and raise a family. Guess we all got ambitions, missions, KPIs to meet. It's a war of attrition, often ending in defeat. Wanna drive a nice car between the pram and the hearse, but if you're anything like me, you could use a little mercy. So I step back in the room of the local cafe bar. I turned up the volume on the vocal and guitar, and I played for pleasure. I played for love and peace and release from the pressure of these crazy city streets. We all wanna warm our toes after dinner by the fire, in a beauty to expose before the evening we expire. But when it all gets tough and I think I've had enough, I put a tune in my spoon. Pretty soon I'm Frederick Q. Love.

if you're out there on a scene seeking love and or affection, take your eyes off the screen. Look around and on inspection, you may find some human beings also seeking some connection. Some just want to vent their spleens, others laugh at imperfection, 'cause our flaws are the doors. Let go of your pride, take a little time to pause, turn the handle open wide, look into another's eyes, start a conversation. You may find to your surprise it improves the situation. Then get up off your seat, out from behind the table, come dance to the beat if you're physically able, 'cause the tunes and the rhythm become the common ground. Now you're giving and you're living with the new friends you have found. You may find the love you seek runs inside you like a creek, so to speak.

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0: 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We are lucky enough to live in a spot that constantly reminds us of the good stuff in life. 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We brew sustainably with local ingredients where possible and the smallest footprint we can. 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
1: 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We acknowledge the Wandjawondian people, traditional custodians of the area, and recognise a continuing connection to the land, sea, culture and community, and pay our respects to elders past, present and emerging.
2: 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I'm Troy Cassidaly. 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

0: 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The Shoal Haven is renowned for its great markets, including the Husky Markets, on every second Sunday of the month from 8 a.m. to 2 p.m. at the sports ground near the bowling club. More than just a market, experience a day at Jervis Bay. Sussex Inlet Flea Market is on every second Saturday of the month with fresh locally grown food, plants, arts and crafts, as well as all the old favourites. 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At the Ulladulla Harbour and Wharf, every second Sunday of the month, get yourself a bargain at the Royal Coastal Patrol Markets. 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

take a look at the weather and what's happening on our waters for today, Saturday the 18th of July. When for a partly cloudy day, there is a slight chance of a shower in the north, most likely in the early morning, near zero chance of rain elsewhere. Light winds, and we're expecting a top of 18 degrees today for tomorrow. For tomorrow, Sunday, another partly cloudy day and 18. And continuing mostly sunny or partly cloudy for most of next week, with temperatures around 19, 20 degrees. Looking to throw a line in, take the boat out, or head to the beach? Here's 927's latest coastal waters report, including tides and surf. On our waters for today, the winds are south to southeasterly about 10 knots, increasing to 15 knots in the early morning. The seas are below half a metre, increasing to around a metre north of Point Perpendicular. The swell is a southerly 1 to 1.5 metres, and the weather, it's partly cloudy. The tides for Jervis Bay today, we had a low tide at 3 minutes.

0: The 6th this morning of 0.12 of a metre, a high this morning at 20 minutes to midday of 1.33 metres, a low this afternoon at 12 minutes to 6 of 0.42 of a metre, and a high tonight at 25 minutes to midnight of 1.56 metres. And if you're looking for a surf today, there's clean options in the morning under west to west-south-westerly winds, looking fairly likely. Then for the afternoon, the winds are probably going back round to the south and will need to head up the sheltered corners for a small clean wave, more cross-shore and bumpy elsewhere, but probably rideable wherever you find yourself. Do have a good one.
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It's dedicated to the families of the indigenous brothers and sisters that have been victims of this sickening reoccurring trend that's better known as death in custody. For the ones mistreated by the law and the justice system, rest in peace, you're gone but you're never forgotten. Black, yellow, red.

Maybe it's the color of our skin, or maybe it's the gene that the convicts have within them, where the bad treatment just don't stop. My people die in custody at an alarming rate, and it seems that bitch nobody cares. So I just wanna ask a question, can you tell me why?

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1: Hey mate, have you heard about Steve at Jervis Bay and Basin Locksmith?
0: No.
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0: Oh really?
1: He can even install a restricted key system to stop people cutting your keys.
0: Yeah, right. Does he do businesses as well as residential?
1: No job seems to be a hassle or too small for Steve.
0: Can you cut an extra key for my car? I've heard some cars with lost keys could cost hundreds, if not $1,000 or more.
1: Yeah, well, he cut an extra key for my car while he was here cutting my other keys.
0: Sounds like he knows what he's doing. Has he been around here long?
1: Oh, yeah, he's got over 20 years of locksmithing in the general area, and it makes him the longest-running locksmith in the Jervis Bay and Basin region.
0: Sounds good. I'll give him a call.
1: Don't lose it. 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

believe in them, so they do exist. Way up in the Wicklow Mountains, 'tis easier height than you think. Back and behind them waterfalls, deep down in sunless crevices, in rhododendron foliage, on slopes of fluttering shadow and scree. Nothing speaks of this tribe apart from these words. They could be waifs running free from the lead mines. They could be orphans out of ballads and poems. They could be rebels who outran the redcoats. They could be ravers. They could be Wiccans who squat above in high ruins, cavorting a thousand day hoolies beneath great roofless halls, who turn into foxes at midnight, paw through the motorway snow to scavenge suburban dustbins down around Newtown Mount Kennedy. This tribe has no patterns, fits no descriptions. Nothing about it translates apart from its existence. No reason, no thesis, no customs, no goals. The tribe is my credo, that's all. Strong is my faith, strong is my beat, strong is my magic, strong is my want. And wanting, I will rise up alongside them, spinning into the mist, ne'er to be seen again.

0: take a look at the weather and what's happening on our waters for today, Saturday the 18th of July. When for a partly cloudy day, there is a slight chance of a shower in the north, most likely in the early morning, near zero chance of rain elsewhere. Light winds, and we're expecting a top of 18 degrees today for tomorrow. For tomorrow, Sunday, another partly cloudy day and 18. And continuing mostly sunny or partly cloudy for most of next week, with temperatures around 19, 20 degrees. Looking to throw a line in, take the boat out, or head to the beach? Here's 927's latest coastal waters report, including tides and surf. Our waters for today, the winds are south to southeasterly about 10 knots, increasing to 15 knots in the early morning. The seas are below half a metre, increasing to around a metre north of Point Perpendicular. The swell is a southerly 1 to 1.5 metres, and the weather, it's partly cloudy. The tides for Jervis Bay today, we had a low tide at 3 minutes to 6 this morning of 0.12 of a metre, a high this morning at 20 minutes to midday of 1.33 metres, a low this afternoon at 12 minutes to 6 of 0.42 of a metre, and a high tonight at 25 minutes to midnight of 1.56 metres. And if you're looking for a surf today, there's clean options in the morning under west to west-southwesterly winds, looking fairly likely. Then for the afternoon, the winds are probably going back around to the south and will need to head up the sheltered corners for a small clean wave, more cross-shore and bumpy elsewhere, but probably rideable wherever you find yourself. Do have a good one.
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3: 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You're listening to Earth Matters, recorded in the studios at 3CR down in Naarm in the Kulin Nation and broadcast nationally across the Community Radio Network. I'm one of your new hosts. My name is Kieran Stewart Asherton, and I thought I would use today's episode as a bit of an introduction into who I am. Now, in order to do that, I'm a big believer in looking at history and looking at, you know, the paths that have been paved in the past to get us to where we are today and how all of that history shapes our current identity. Now, I'm a First Nations man. I'm a very proud First Nations man from the Waniwandian tribe, as well as a few of the other tribes of the Yuin Nation. If you're not familiar with the Yuin Nation, it is a Aboriginal nation down on what is now known as the south coast of New South Wales. It stretches south from around the Shoalhaven River, around the Narrabombet area, south along that coastal strip down to the Vic border, and from the coastline inwards to the escarpment of the Great Dividing Range. We had that little coastal plateau on the south coast. Now, to talk a bit about my heritage, I want to talk a bit about Biowa, or orcas as they're known in English. Now, my people had a very sacred and a very special relationship with Biowa prior to colonization, which is something we're going to explore a bit in today's episode. Now, long before invasion, my people, the Yuin people, we had a very sacred and reciprocal relationship with Biowa, especially along the south coast down in the Yuin Nation. To us, you know, these weren't just animals. They were seen very much as our kin, our ancestors, and our partners in sustenance. Now, to give you some idea of what I mean by kin, I don't just mean in, you know, some sort of metaphorical sense or allegorical sort of sense. I mean quite literally, our people viewed them as our relatives. Now, how this came about was, 20,000 plus years ago, the coastline was a lot further out to shore than it is today. In some spots along the Yuin Nation, it was anywhere from, I think, about 8 kilometres to 20 plus kilometres further east than where the coastline is today. Now, a whole lot of that land over the last, 20 to 40,000 years has, well, all of it, not a whole lot of it, all of that land over the last 20 to 40,000 years has gone underwater with the rising of the oceans since the last ice age ended. Now, for us, with our dreaming stories, we very much believe that our relatives who used to live out on this land, which is now underwater, actually went, you know, through a kind of sort of dreaming evolutionary sort of phase where they actually turned into the killer whales in order to, you know, remain on their land and in order to survive with those rising oceans. So for us, you know, looking at our dreaming stories and looking at our culture, we very much recognize orcas or Biowa as quite literally our cousins. You know, they were our cousins that used to live out on the land a bit further east to us back when it used to be land before the oceans came up. So it is a very, very special kinship relationship that we have with these whales. Now, not only that, we also had a very practical relationship with them that went back thousands of years. How far back exactly, I'm not sure. You know, maybe 20,000 years, maybe more. But, we had this very practical sort of relationship where we would actually quite often work together and hunt together. And this relationship is one that is, you know, not just documented in our oral history and in our dreaming stories, but is a relationship that was actually very well documented by some of the very first colonizers and settlers that moved into the Yuin Nation. In fact, they used to very much exploit the relationship that we had with these orca, and they used to very much use it for their own whaling industry. Now, going back to before that, though, before 1788, our people used to work alongside the orca, and what we would do is we would herd other whales into bays, like Twofold Bay, for example, down in Eden, and there was a few other very strategic bays where it was quite easy to do this. But we would herd these other whales using the orca. Quite often our people would actually ride the orca, or we'd be out there in canoes alongside them. We would hoard these other whales into bays where they were trapped, and then we could harpoon them and we could capture them. And, you know, they would provide a lot of sustenance for our clans and for the orca as well. That would help to feed us for, you know, quite some time, as well as a lot of other really important resources like, you know, the oil, the blubber, the bones, etc., etc. Now, we had a lot of protocols in place here that, you know, obviously ensured sustainable harvesting of these other whale species to ensure that, you know, we weren't driving them towards extinction. There was also, you know, a lot of rules and protocols in place around what particular whales we could hunt, what we couldn't hunt, ages and genders and species of different whales, different times of the year as well. You know, you couldn't hunt certain whales at certain times of the year if they were mating or breeding, or, you know, they were migrating through and they didn't have much food themselves. No point hunting a whale that hasn't been fed properly itself. There's not enough meat on it. But, you know, we had all of these different protocols and rules and policies in place around hunting these other whales. Now, a part of these rules and policies, protocols, whatever you want to call them, was what we called the law of the tongue. Now, this relationship with Biowa or with the orcas is a relationship that very much was reciprocal. You know, we used to provide quite a lot of these resources from the hunted whales back to the orca. In particular, One resource that we always ensured that we gave them was the tongues of the whales that we would hunt. Orcas very much enjoyed other whale tongues. It was like very much like a delicacy for them, I suppose. So a part of the rules was, once we would harpoon and capture these other whales, we would cut out their tongues and give their tongues back to the orca, as well as, certain organs and certain other parts of the whale. Now, this relationship, as I was saying, very much continued on for thousands of years. It continued on post-colonization when settlers first moved into the region down around Eden and Twofold Bay. They documented this relationship that we had and, these different methods that we were using with the Biowa to hunt these other whales. And the settlers very much co-opted these systems for themselves and began to exploit these systems for themselves. Now, part of this did involve employing, if you could use that word, employing some of the local mob from the Eden area who already had this relationship with Biowa or with the orcas. They'll take mob out on these whaling vessels and they would, rely on the mob singing certain songs and, performing certain practices to get these killer whales to herd all of these other whale species into places like Twofold Bay where they were essentially, trapped in and they could be harpooned more easier by the settlers' whaling vessels. Now, the practice of, splitting the bounty with Biowa, giving them the tongue and other organs, this was also well documented by the early settler whalers as well, and it was very much a practice that they continued on for quite some time. Pardon me. They knew that, they would have to split this bounty, otherwise the orca wouldn't want to continue this relationship and they wouldn't help them anymore. They were very happy to do that for the most part. Now, this story takes a bit of a turn here, unfortunately, where it gets a bit sadder and it gets a bit more... we're about to talk about colonial erasure and that colonial violence, I suppose. So, when we look at colonization, it didn't just bring the dispossession of my people, it also very much broke up relationships. So, the whaling industry down around Eden and on the south coast turned our sacred kin into commodities. Settlers saw orcas and whales as resources to be exploited, not relationships to be respected. Yuin people were very much pushed off of country. We were cut off from our waters. We were silenced when we tried to speak out around our old ways. And for the most part, we were very much cut off from that whaling industry as well, with the exception of very early on when many of the settler whalers exploited some of the mob's labour down there and exploited our relationships. After a while, though, the orcas got to know the settler whaling vessels, and it kind of got to a point where they didn't need mob anymore. They could cut mob off. They didn't require blackfellas with these sacred knowledge to come out on their ships anymore, because they could just go out in their whaling vessels and, Biowa would see their vessel, would associate it with, this relationship that we've got, and would come and help these whaling ships. Now, where this all went wrong as well, there was actually a whaling vessel that came in at one point during the late 1800s, and this whaling vessel didn't follow these protocols around giving Biowa their share of the bounty. And what they did was they came in and they essentially exploited the system and process that was happening, but they took the whole whales. They didn't cut out the tongue. They didn't give any of the organs from these hunted whales back to Biowa or, back to the orcas. And as a result, the orcas were very frustrated, understandably. They had done all this labour and they weren't paid their fair share of the, the profits or the bounties or, whatever you want to call it from the labour. So they started to actually revolt a bit, and they started to revolt in ways where, they would start actively hindering the whaling vessels doing stuff like getting in their way, pushing them off course, barging their boats and whatever else to, you know, let these people know that they weren't happy with the fact that their labour had been exploited and they hadn't been given their, you know, their due payment for it. As well as, you know, I'm only guessing here, but I would assume they were also very unhappy with the way that things had changed. You know, they went from being this very reciprocal kinship relationship with the mob down there to suddenly being very exploited by the colonial whaling industry. Now, I want to talk a bit about Old Tom. So Old Tom is the name of one of the Biowa that used to live down around that area. And he died sometime in September, I think in the 1930, I think it was, when his body was found floating in, I think it was Twofold Bay maybe. But anyways, his body, you know, was found floating, unfortunately. He had passed away, and not only that, in the lead up to this, in the decade or so prior to him passing away, quite a lot of his pod had actually moved on from the area. You know, they, got fed up of being exploited, as well as the way that the local environment was very rapidly changing, because, you know, the colonial whaling industry was not one that was built on sustainability practices like First Nations people. It was instead a highly extractive one, and these settler whalers were coming in and just absolutely taking everything, just decimating the place, you know, not just whales, all the seals and stuff like that as well. And, you know, a lot of the other primary food sources for Biowa were being disrupted, being overfished and overpoached and just being decimated by the new settler fishing and whaling industries. You're listening to Earth Matters, produced in the studio of the Free CR and broadcast across the continent by the Community Radio Network. Today we're talking about the UN relationship with Biowa. Now, back to Old Tom. So Old Tom, hang around, he was like the main, I suppose, you could call him a patriarch of the pod that we used to go out whaling with and hunting with. But what happened was, is actually quite a sad story once you actually like look into it and learn it all. So this is a Biowa or an orca that had very much, you know, maintained a long cooperative relationship with my people down there on the south coast. You know, as I was saying, when settlers took over the whaling operations, they took over these relationships as well and used to very much exploit the orca, including Old Tom, to help them herd baleen whales towards harpoons and into these bays where they were trapped and whatnot. But yeah, you know, as I was mentioning, that unspoken agreement was broken by a lot of the new whalers moving into the area. And as Old Tom aged, his health really declined as well. A lot of his pod moved on and kind of left him behind. Well, we don't actually know if they moved on. There's also a suspicion that a lot of his pod was actually slaughtered a bit further north up at Jervis Bay by a French whaling vessel that was in the area at the time that apparently did actually take some orca. So, you know, there's that as well. But, you know, a lot of his pod had either moved on or they had been murdered. And he was, you know, alone essentially towards the end of his life down there near Eden. Now, he was found, as I mentioned before, in 1930, I think in September of 1930. His body was found showing a lot of signs of malnutrition as well. There were a lot of reports about how his teeth had been worn down and broken. You know, quite possibly this was as a result of doing stuff like grabbing onto those cables and those other whaling lines that the harpoons would be attached to and, you know, helping to drag those baleen whales in, which was a practice that they, you know, quite often did, going right back to pre-colonization as well. Like when we would harpoon these baleen whales, the orca would grab the lines as well and would, you know, help us drag them into shore and whatnot. But, you know, his teeth were absolutely decimated, which, you know, probably very much played a role in his malnutrition. Grabbing onto his wire cables, you know, obviously had a far more devastating impact on his dental health than the old reed ropes that my mob used to use back in the day, which were a lot softer, of course. And, you know, essentially he was left to starve at the end of the day when whaling settlers broke up this relationship and broke up this pact and, you know, stopped paying the fair share. Now, there is some aftermath to the extinction of his pod as well. There's some really... This isn't a good story. I'm just going to preface this for any of the listeners. This story doesn't end very well, unfortunately. Following his death, his entire pod gradually disappeared, the few that were still around, not just from the waters, but from existence, which is a really, really sad part of this story. Now, what I'm talking about here is a recent genetic mapping that happened along the Australian coastline, where scientists went and done a lot of genetic mapping of the orca pods that call this continent home or that frequent this area. And they've also been able to get some of the genetic mapping and DNA from Old Tom himself, because Old Tom's skeleton actually sits in a whaling museum down in Eden. You can go down there and see it yourself and read some of the whaling journals and whatever else where they talk about the relationship that we had. But they were able to, you know, scrape some DNA out of his skeleton, and they were able to also map out his genes. And the really horrendous and sad part of this story is that that pod that we coexisted with for hundreds, if not thousands, if not tens of thousands of years, that pod that we had such an entwined mutual relationship with and such a amazing relationship with, like, you know, at the end of the day, I don't know of any other people around the world, indigenous or not, who have ever ridden wild orcas. Now, you know, don't get me wrong, there's probably a few dozen people in the world that have ridden orcas in their life, in captivity, all of them. I don't know of any other people who have actually gone out and rode wild orcas. But on top of that, not just ride wild orcas, but have this incredible relationship, this incredible reciprocal relationship, this kinship with them, where we both help to feed each other and we both help to nourish and nurture each other. You know, a relationship like that doesn't exist anywhere else in the world as far as I've ever been able to discover. Now, this pod, I'm really sad to say, it no longer exists. In fact, genetic mapping tells us that today there are no living descendants anywhere around the waters of so-called Australia that descend from Old Tom and his pod. That entire pod was wiped out, gone forever. That relationship, that thousands of years old relationship, also wiped out, gone forever. It's a very sad part of the story. And I think it really, you know, it speaks to quite a lot of things. It talks to, you know, colonization quite a lot. This is a cultural tragedy at the end of the day that was created solely by colonization. And, you know, it's a very upsetting fact that, you know, that pod, which once cooperated with my people in a relationship built on reciprocity, on sustainability, was wiped out within only a couple of generations of colonization. The extinction is a direct result of settler exploitation, of disruption of UN cultural practices, and the violence of the colonial whaling industry in general. This severing of this kinship, both human and non-human, is just one of the many ecological and cultural losses caused by invasion. Now, in terms of colonial whaling industry in general, it didn't just destroy orca pods, it's absolutely devastated entire marine ecosystems, and it's very much disrupted ancient coastal lifestyles. Whales that were once a part of our ceremonial cycles and a part of our sustainable relationships were hunted to near extinction for profit. Whaling stations like the one down in Eden became sites of ecological plunder, where the settler economy turned sacred beings into oil and bone. This industry was never about survival for the settlers either. It was always about extraction and about erasure. It was always about dispossessing my people, not only of land and sea, but of these interspecies relationships that defined our sovereignty, our survival, and our way of life. And this story also speaks to this whole notion that quite often happens here in this colony with the cultural and information wars that happened around erasure and romanticization. So, you know, very much you look at Old Tom, for example, and we look at that orchopod, and we look at how it's often romanticized by settler history, and especially if you know you go to these museums, these whaling museums, where they have these relics of Old Tom, they have all these relics of that past whaling industry during the 1800s, all of these old journals and diaries and whatever else, and the way that settlers still very much talk about it today, it's very romanticized. But beneath all that romanticization, beneath all of the, you know, feel-good platitudes, lies a very devastating truth, which, you know, as I mentioned, is that that pod, that entire pod, was wiped out as a direct result of colonization. Now, I've spoken for the last 20-odd minutes. We've only got about 5 minutes or so left of the show. But the reason I really wanted to talk about this in the first episode was to, as I mentioned at the start, give a bit of a background of my own people and, you know, why I am so passionate about the things that I am, you know, why I'm such a political person, why I'm so interested in history, and why I'm so interested in my people's culture and our sovereignty and all of those other things. It's because there is such a proud history there for us. There is such an amazing history and an amazing culture and such beautiful relationships and kinships that used to exist prior to colonization. Now, for me, you know, this is all something to be celebrated. Obviously not what's happened post-colonization, but all of this stuff prior to colonization is something to be very much celebrated. It's something to very much try and bring forward as well into our lifestyles today. When we look at my people and we look at the reciprocal relationships we used to have, not just with Biowa or orcas, whatever you want to call them, but with many other species as well, like Murrumbidgee, the dingo. You know, we used to have, again, it's so hard to explain using English, honestly, but we used to have such a intricate relationship with them as well, where, again, it's not like anything you would envision for a Eurocentric lens. You know, we didn't have pet dingoes. That's not how we viewed our relationship. Likewise, you know, they weren't subservient to us. They weren't our property. You know, they weren't something to work for us, very much like how dogs and various other animal species are treated today in today's society. But instead, they were reciprocal relationships built very much on mutual respect and mutual trust, mutual understanding, and mutual sharing. Now, these are all values that we, more than ever, really need to start enshrining, that we really need to bring forward into our day-to-day lives. Otherwise, you know, we're heading down the same route of Old Tom and his pod. When I say we, I'm not just talking about blackfellas or, you know, I'm not just talking about the underdog. I'm talking about humans in general. When we take a look at the amount of ecocide that's happening, not just on this continent and its waters, but right across the entire globe, you know, it paints such a horrendous picture for our future. We really need to reimagine ways of living and ways of going forward. And for me, I get a lot of that inspiration and a lot of that power from looking at my people's history, looking at our culture, looking at all the things we've overcome, all the things that we've achieved, and trying to bring that forward to today. Somewhat in, I suppose, you know, like a cultural revitalization, although that doesn't quite fully capture what I'm talking about here. But yeah, so thanks for listening. That's me. I will be back again in a couple of weeks to do another episode of Earth Matters. On the next episode, I'm going to build on this a bit more, and I'm going to again focus on my own people and my own history. In the next episode, we're going to be looking at today and at some of the impacts that we're facing today. In particular, I want to talk about PFAS. Per- and polyfluoroalkyl substances, if you don't know what they are. But yeah, I'll be back soon to talk about PFAS, to talk about the way that PFAS is impacting our food and water systems today, as well as the environment in general, as well as the massive health impacts it's having on some of our Aboriginal communities, not just in the Yuin Nation, but right across this entire continent. So tune in again next time to hear me talk a bit more about that. And then after I do that episode, for the following episode, I'm going to be talking about some more contemporary stuff that's happening around this continent. And I would just like to give a quick shout out and thank you to the Community Broadcasting Foundation for their ongoing support with this program and many others, and for ensuring that we can actually have these conversations and get these messages out to the public. So a big shout out to the Community Broadcasting Foundation. My name's Kieran. Until next time, have a good one.

0: It's the 22nd of June, 1935, and some very important cargo has just arrived in Australia's far northeast, all the way from Hawaii. The man escorting this cargo is Reginald Montgomery. He's a scientist from the Bureau of Sugar Experiment Stations, an agency dedicated to boosting productivity of sugarcane. At this time, sugar is a thriving industry in Australia, and the tropical climate in this part of the country is ideal for growing cane. But there's a problem. Two native insects, the Frenchie beetle and the greyback beetle, have been attacking the crop, causing big losses for farmers. Montgomery's job at the Bureau of Sugar Experiment Stations is to find ways to control these pests. And that's what he's hoping his special cargo will do. You see, in the crates he has with him, there are 102 giant American toads, 51 males and 51 females, captured in Hawaii, sent by boat to Sydney, and then put on a train up to the northeastern state of Queensland. These amphibians, also known as cane toads, are native to Central and South America. The toads already had some success getting rid of pests in sugarcane plantations in Puerto Rico and other parts of the Caribbean. So why not try them in Australia too? Fast forward almost 100 years to today. The cane toad is a major invasive species, and with hindsight, its introduction to Australia is seen as a huge mistake. It's difficult to say exactly how many toads there are, more than a billion, according to some estimates. They now populate much of the country's north. According to the government, they're advancing westward at about 60 kilometers per year. But this isn't a story about how giant toads came to Australia. It's about why. The toads were introduced in the first place to protect sugarcane. And that's because demand for sugar around the world was skyrocketing. Sugar was being produced on a mass scale and making up a bigger share of our diet. This rise of sugar accompanied the development of our modern world, impacting on our economies, the food we eat, and the environment. The cane toads in Australia are just a small part of this picture. Today, sugarcane farming causes some 400 million tons of greenhouse gas emissions each year, about the same as France. And cane crops, grown to meet our desire for sweet stuff, now cover an area bigger than the United Kingdom. So how did we get here? And more importantly, what needs to change when it comes to humanity's bittersweet relationship with sugar? I'm Neil King, and you're listening to DW's Living Planet. The first sugar granules made from processing the sweet juice of sugarcane are believed to have emerged in India about 2,500 years ago. This sugar refining technique then spread to other parts of Asia and the Islamic world. For a long time, sugar was considered a rare and expensive spice, only used by the very wealthy. It was also seen as a medicine to treat ailments such as stomachache.
1: In Europe, indeed, sugar was just something that was consumed by princes, by aristocrats, and perhaps by a few wealthy people in the cities. The rest of the people, they knew about sweetness, but it was honey or grapes or what was available. And for the rest, the most common people hardly knew sugar until the late 18th century.
0: Ulbeer Bosma is a senior researcher at the International Institute of Social History in Amsterdam and a professor of history at Amsterdam's Free University. He's also author of the book The World of Sugar, How the Sweet Stuff Transformed Our Politics, Health and Environment Over 2,000 Years. We're going to pick this up again in the 15th century, because that's when things really begin to change. Portuguese colonizers start to cultivate sugarcane on a large scale for making refined sugar, first on the Atlantic island of Madeira, and then they introduce it to Brazil, where the tropical conditions are ideal for growing the crop. Plantations popped up in European colonies across the Caribbean, from Cuba to Barbados, Jamaica to Puerto Rico. Swathes of rainforest are cleared to make way for sugarcane monoculture. The labor required to farm these massive plantations comes from the transatlantic slave trade, which sees around 12.5 million people forcibly shipped from Africa to the Americas. Nearly two-thirds of these people end up working on sugar plantations. While all this is happening, across the ocean in Europe, the price of sugar is going down and consumption is shooting up. This sweet product, once only accessible to the rich upper classes, is beginning to enter the lives of common people, and it's becoming enormously popular.
1: Sugar entered households over the course of the 18th century in coffee and tea and pastries and marmalades, but it was still very modest, a few kilos per year per person.
0: At this point, sugar is being produced from sugarcane in warm tropical climates. Thriving plantations in Brazil and the Caribbean are helping to feed a sugar frenzy gripping Western Europe. A discovery in Germany drives consumption up even further. A Prussian chemist called Franz Aschar develops an industrial method to extract sugar from a root vegetable, the sugar beet, which can be grown in colder, more temperate climates in the Northern Hemisphere. He opens the first beet sugar factory in 1801, spurring a surge in sugar production in Europe.
1: And that allows sugar to enter the market in mass volumes. At the same time, prices go down rapidly. That means that more and more sugar becomes available to more and more layers of the population in greater quantities. So it was the most traded commodity in the 19th century. So it performed the role of what oil is in the 20th century.
0: The result, Ulbe says, was that over the last 150 years, sugar consumption jumped from just a few teaspoons a week to more than half a kilo in many countries. People became more accustomed to eating sweet things. In fact, sugar was seen as an important part of a healthy diet, a reliable source of energy.
2: There are times every day as you work or you play.

0: Soda fountains emerged in the US, and soft drinks Coca-Cola and Pepsi came on the market.
1: In the 1920s, the sodas, the ice creams, the luxuries become available. And after the Second World War, of course, incomes rise further and further, and all kinds of delicacies like chocolate and cookies and ice creams become available on an almost daily basis for the large parts of the population, if not for everyone in Europe and the United States.
2: Imperial sugar is quick dissolving. Imperial sugar is fine grain.
3: Imperial sugar is 100% cane pure.
0: Ulber says the average American consumes more than 45 kilograms of sugar a year, over 120 grams a day. That's more than citizens in any other country. In Germany, it's around 33 kilos a year, similar to Australia and Brazil. In India, it's significantly lower, around 20 kilos per person. In China, 12 to 11 kilos, and in Nigeria, about 8 kilos. Around the time sugar-heavy foods began to play a bigger role in the Western diet, health problems also started to emerge. Tooth decay became more common, so did weight gain. But it was only around the 1950s and 60s that excessive sugar consumption and its link to obesity began to cause alarm in the medical community. We'll come back to that a bit later in the episode. For now, let's just say there are growing concerns about what gorging on sugar means for our health. But what about the impact of sugar on the environment? Sugar crops have left a mark on the places they've been farmed, from Thailand to Brazil, India to Australia, where cane toads continue to take a toll. Large-scale sugarcane monoculture, in many cases cultivated over centuries, dramatically reshaped these landscapes, leading to deforestation, biodiversity loss, pollution, soil degradation, and erosion. In the 1500s, when the Portuguese brought sugarcane to Brazil, vast swathes of Atlantic forest along the coast were cleared to make way for the crop.
4: Through the whole time that Brazil was part of the Portuguese Empire, those roughly three centuries, there was more money made out of sugarcane in Brazil than the gold trade and than any other agriculture activities.
0: Milton Aurelio Uber Jandrachi is an environment engineer originally from Brazil, but now based in Queensland, Australia. He says it's hard to describe what was lost at that time because there was no list of threatened species 500 years ago and no environmental impact assessments.
4: Of course, one of the major impacts from the sugarcane farms is the amount of land it uses. So nowadays, it's between 9 to 10 million hectares of sugarcane crops in Brazil. That's the area it uses. That's the same size as Portugal. The entire country's area in Brazil is insane, isn't it? It's sugarcane farms. So it's about 15% of the agricultural land in Brazil is sugarcane.
0: Brazil is the world's biggest sugar producer, followed by India, the EU, Thailand, China, and the United States. Most of the sugar in our food, some 80%, comes from sugarcane. The rest comes from sugar beet. And sugarcane is also the largest global food commodity in terms of volume, ahead of corn, rice, and wheat. Today, this crop covers around 27 million hectares. As I said at the start, that's bigger than the UK or the size of the US state of Colorado. The area planted has nearly doubled since 1960. And in that period, the amount of sugarcane harvested has quadrupled to around 2 billion metric tons a year. The crop is currently farmed in more than 100 countries. But even in places where sugarcane is no longer grown, like Hawaii, Ulber says its legacy is still being felt.
1: Particularly the sugar cane exhausts the soil. So within a few years' time, the soil is exhausted. Unless you apply a lot of fertilizer, you have to leave that area and try to find a new area. So what is left if these sugar plantations leave? They leave a kind of dry, sturdy grass, which easily burns. And some people may remember the wildfires in Hawaii. Hawaii has been for many decades a very important sugar producer, but these sugar plantations were abandoned by the end of the 20th, early 21st century. So what was left was these sturdy dry grasses. So when these wildfires started, they rapidly overran these islands. So here we can really see what kind of ecological consequences cane sugar production has.
0: Both sugarcane and sugar beet are thirsty, land-intensive crops. Farming sugarcane emits around 400 million tons of greenhouse gas emissions each year, mainly from the practice of pre-harvest cane burning, synthetic fertilizers, and fossil-powered machinery. And then there's water use. According to the Water Footprint Network, which calculates the amount of water it takes to make products, 1 kilogram of refined sugar from sugar beets requires around 920 liters of water. To get 1 kilo of refined sugar from sugarcane, you're looking at around 1,780 liters of water.
1: Sugar needs a lot of water, so that leads to dehydration. And dehydration is a big problem in the huge sugar belt in West India, and it's one of the largest sugar producing regions in the world.
0: It's important to note that most sugarcane crops are rain-fed. That's why they're typically grown in the tropics. A little over a quarter of cane's water needs are met with irrigation. In some countries, that's heaped stress on water supply, especially during droughts, which are expected to become more frequent with climate change. Milton says Brazil's sugar farmers mainly rely on rain.
4: So the growers, the farmers, they plan their operations in line with the rainy season. And that happens mostly in the southeast part of Brazil, which is the region that grows sugarcane the most. They've got a very defined rainy season, and the farmers plan their operations in line with that season. So they usually don't require irrigation on their farms.
0: Meanwhile, runoff of nitrogen and other fertilizers from sugarcane farms has also affected ecosystems, including the Great Barrier Reef off Australia's coast, and in Florida, the biggest producer of sugarcane in the US. Here's Ulbe.
1: We have the Everglades there, that is the environmental protected area, but the Everglades are seriously polluted by the fertilizers that are applied and the pesticides that are applied to the cane fields.
0: Studies have also found that the draining of the Everglades wetlands to grow crops there has led to millions of tons of greenhouse gas emissions being released into the atmosphere every year due to peat oxidation and loss.
1: It's not sustainable, I think, this way of sugar production. And it is worse at this crisis because of the low sugar price.
0: Steps are being taken in some countries to make sugar more sustainable. In Brazil, many farmers rotate their cane with other crops, like peanuts or soy, to improve soil biodiversity and reduce the need for fertilizers. There are also certification bodies that seek to ensure sugar is produced in an ecologically responsible manner. For example, there's Bon Sucro, which was founded in 2008 by the World Wildlife Fund, and other organizations like the Pro Terra Foundation, Fair Trade, and Organic. But sugarcane that complies with these standards only makes up around 8% of total global production. PepsiCo, one of the biggest buyers of sugar in the world, says it sources 100% of its sugar from certified sustainable sources. Another major buyer, Kellogg's, is aiming to source all of its sugar sustainably by 2030, as is Swiss company Nestle. Coca-Cola has set a target for 100% sustainable cane sugar by 2025. Ulbe stresses, though, that sustainably produced sugar is still very much in the minority.
1: Big sugar companies like Tate & Lyle in the United Kingdom or Südzucker in Germany do have their fair trade brands, which are ecologically responsible and also socially responsible. But these brands are only a minute part of the entire production of sugar. And since sugar prices are low, They do not allow for ecologically responsible production. Let's say that's a clear fact. So the bulk of the sugar is produced under environmentally bad conditions.
0: The global sugar manufacturing industry was valued at around $78 billion in 2023. And some 175 million tons of sugar was consumed globally. According to the OECD, demand is only expected to go up. Ulber says that given these projections, there's an environmental argument for reducing sugar in diets.
1: We can say that only 2-4% of all arable land in the world is covered by cane or by beet. But usually they are quite good lands. They are really lands that have sufficient water. So that's only applying to 20% of the world's arable land where sugar can be grown. Now, suppose that the Chinese and other people in the world in Africa would consume as much sugar as the Europeans do. It would mean that about 6-7% of the world's best land would be covered by sugarcane. So this is also a really serious problem we are facing. So we hope that we can have a situation in which the sugar intake is generally reduced, because if everyone in the world consumes 40 kilograms of sugar per year, that's not sustainable, I think.
0: We did without sugar for most of human history, but now around 180 million tons of sugar are produced per year. And much of this is added to the everyday foods we buy from the supermarket. These products aren't even always things we would think of as sweet. The companies behind sugary foods spend a huge amount on advertising to try and keep our sweet tooth going strong. According to a 2022 survey of representatives of the American sugar and confectionery products industry, the sector spent around $551 million on advertising that year.
5: Domino makes the sugar that makes America smile.
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7: when you're working hard and feel a bit peckish, stick out your hand for a Cadbury's Double Decker. 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
0: Sugar is embedded in our lives. It played a crucial role in the rise of industrial development, global trade, and shaped the history and culture of many countries. It gives us the energy our bodies need to function. Plus, it tastes...
5: That makes America smile.
6: Ice-cold Coca-Cola. 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
7: when you're working hard and feel a bit peckish, stick out your hand for a cat.

0: like these foods.
1: Dr. Amy Reichelt is a nutritional neuroscientist based in Canada who runs the nutrition consulting company Cognition Nutrition. She says every time we eat sugary foods, we experience an increase in dopamine, which helps enforce behaviours we need to survive as a species.
0: This includes things like socialising, sex, and also eating healthy but high energy foods, because as our ancestors, as hunter-gatherers, having a good source of energy was fundamental to the ability of the species to survive, because these things aren't as freely available in nature as we might think. But what's happened in our modern society is that because these foods are now so abundant, it's almost as if our brain is now overwhelmed with the very presence of these foods that historically in the past were very scarce.
1: The result, Amy says, is that our brain is adapting to the overabundance of sugar, and that's leading to a diminished feeling of reward, and that can drive overconsumption.
0: So because of that, we're almost like chasing the dragon in a way, because if you're not getting the same reward initially, then what's happening downstream is that you just want to eat more and more of them to get the same reward. So you're becoming almost tolerant to the rewarding capacity of these what were delicious foods. And this driving of overconsumption is causing us to consume excessive amounts of calories and may also shift then our food preferences towards these palatable yet less nutritious foods.
1: But besides what's going on in our heads, another key point here is that eating too much sugar is also strongly associated with weight gain.
0: And with rising rates of obesity and overweight worldwide, this is becoming important globally, because obesity and overweight are linked to not only increases in cardiovascular disease and other cancers and shortening of the lifespan, diabetes, for example, as well, that this is then causing a crisis globally in terms of health.
1: Adult obesity has nearly tripled since 1975, while obesity in children has increased almost fivefold. According to the World Health Organization, around 43% of adults are overweight and 16% are obese. The WHO estimates that by 2035, 1.9 billion people will be living with obesity, amounting to global economic costs of $4.32 trillion. In 2015, the UN Health Agency issued recommendations aimed to curb sugar intake. It advised that people should consume no more than 50 grams per day of free sugars. That's about 12 teaspoons. So this applies to sugars like fructose, sucrose and glucose that are added to food and drinks, as well as sugars in honey, syrups and fruit juices. The WHO said these sugars should ideally make up no more than 10% of one's total energy intake. But consumption in many Western countries is way above that. The average American, for example, eats more than double that amount. Uber says it's clear something has to change.
2: At this stage, 42% of the population of the United States is obese, and that leads to diabetes type 2. We know everything about the COVID pandemic, but it's another pandemic which is slowly killing many people here in this world at this stage. So I think sugar production needs to be reduced anyway. I mean, there cannot be any person who can be against reducing the average sugar intake in this world, particularly in the middle income and wealthy countries.
1: But eating less sugar isn't so straightforward, given that it's in so many products. And as humans, we're drawn to sweet, calorie-rich foods.
3: Check it out!
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1: But what about sugar substitutes? Could artificial sweeteners help us out here?
5: My name is James Suckling. I'm a research fellow at the Centre for Environment and Sustainability at the University of Surrey in the UK. And I've been working as part of the Sweet Project, looking at the environmental impact of high-intensity

0: acidity sweeteners or non-nutritive sweeteners, and trying to understand the ramifications of replacing added sugar with those sort of products in food and drink.
1: During the fittingly titled EU-funded Sweet Project, James looked at several sugar substitutes, or non-nutritive sweeteners, including stevia, sucralose, aspartame and neotame. The pros of these sugar substitutes are that they're zero calorie and come without the risk of tooth decay. And because they're super, super sweet, they can be used in tiny quantities. If you've had sugar-free soft drinks, then chances are you've had aspartame, an artificial sweetener that's about 200 times as sweet as sugar. Then there's neotame, which is 8,000 to 16,000 times as sweet.
0: It's incredibly sweet, which means you need milligrams to replace the amount of sugar.
1: According to James's research, the fact that these sweeteners are so intense means they have a much lower environmental impact than regular sugar. So aspartame, for example, produces up to 89% less greenhouse gas emissions than regular sugar. Stevia, a natural sweetener that comes from a plant, produces as little as 10% of the emissions of sugar, while neotame produces 99% less CO2.
0: We also looked at other impacts that may occur. So, for example, ozone depletion, eutrophication, which is in effect a measure of runoff of nutrients from farmland and things like that, so nitrates and phosphates, water consumption, all those metrics and more. And yeah, so on a sweetness basis, they tend to be lower environmental impact than sugar, which I think was a really interesting finding.
1: So in theory, replacing added sugars in our food and drinks with these sweeteners could significantly reduce the land use, water consumption and emissions associated with growing sugar beets and sugar cane. Artificial sweeteners are generally considered safe in limited amounts. But more research is also needed to determine the health effects of consuming them over a longer period. Ulber believes artificial sweeteners are not the answer to dealing with the abundance of sugar in food, and that people could instead benefit from trying to reduce sweetness in their diet.
2: As an historian, I can see that we got used to more and more sugar and to more and more sweetness. So if we replace one type of sweetener, the sucrose, by the artificial non-caloric sweetness, I don't think that is the solution to the problem. I think we have to work towards a diet that's less sweet, and that will be really the structural fundamental solution to our health problems.
1: This episode of Living Planet was researched and written by Natalie Muller. It was edited and produced by me, Neil King. Our sound engineer was Jonas Joosten. If you have any questions or story suggestions, send us a voice message to livingplanet@dw.com. And please do also let us know if this episode has changed the way you see sugar. 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

0: weather and what's happening on our waters for today, Saturday the 18th of July. When for a partly cloudy day, there is a slight chance of a shower in the north, most likely in the early morning, near zero chance of rain elsewhere. Light winds, and we're expecting a top of 18 degrees today for tomorrow. For tomorrow, Sunday, another partly cloudy day and 18. And continuing mostly sunny or partly cloudy for most of next week, with temperatures around 19, 20 degrees. Looking to throw a line in, take the boat out, or head to the beach? Here's 927's latest coastal waters report, including tides and surf. On our waters for today, the winds are south to southeasterly about 10 knots, increasing to 15 knots in the early morning. The seas are below half a metre, increasing to around a metre north of Point Perpendicular. The swell is a southerly 1 to 1.5 metres, and the weather, it's partly cloudy. The tides for Jervis Bay today, we had a low tide at 3 minutes to 6 this morning of 0.12 of a metre. A high this morning at 20 minutes to midday of 1.33 metres. A low this afternoon at 12 minutes to 6 of 0.42 of a metre. And a high tonight at 25 minutes to midnight of 1.56 metres. And if you're looking for a surf today, there's clean options in the morning under west to west-southwesterly winds, looking fairly likely. Then for the afternoon, the winds are probably going back around to the south and we'll need to head up the sheltered corners for a small clean wave, more cross-shore and bumpy elsewhere, but probably rideable wherever you find yourself. Do have a good one.
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1: Well, hello, hello, and welcome to Real World Gardener. It's Marianne here at the microphone. Thank you for joining me. Great to have your company. What's on the show today? Well, I'm talking with spice and herb expert Ian Hemphill from Herbie Spices about how to flavour food, then growing lemongrass in Vegetable Heroes, then garden jobs for the weekend with Steve McLean.
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1: Did you know that you can flavour just about any food with just 15 spices in your pantry? Yes, that might sound a lot, but it isn't really, and you can do any cuisine you choose to. So let's find out how. It's time for the Spice It Up segment on Real World Gardener. In the studio, I've got Ian Hemphill from Herbie Spices. How today, Ian?
2: I'm very well, thank you, Marianne. It is great to be here.
1: It is great to see you in person instead of being via the internet. Yeah. Anyway, yeah. I'm holding a new book called How to Add Flavour by Ian Hemphill and his daughter Kate McIntosh. So let's talk about that particular book, because it really is very informative, especially for beginners.
2: Very much so, yes. One of the things we wanted to do, as you know, my mission has always been to demystify the world of herbs and spices, and I've done it in my Spice and Herb Bible, which is 800 pages of everything you ever would never really wanted to know, but it's there if you do. So what we thought was a book was really needed to introduce people. So our daughter Kate, who lives in London, she trained as a chef at Prulith School of Food and Wine, so she's had proper training, but she's always worked with herbs and spices, of course, but she grew up with them the way I did. And so Kate and I thought that it would be great to have a book that is a really good introduction to adding flavour to food. And we've only covered 15 different herbs and spices, plus talking about salt and pepper. And the whole idea is that you can use herbs and spices to make really good natural food taste great. One of the things we've noticed over the years, we get a lot of people who are even told by their physicians or their nutritionists that they need to cut down on salt and sugar. They shouldn't be eating too many ultra-processed foods, all of that. We know that those sort of things have caused a lot of health issues in developing countries. And so Kate and I really thought that if people could understand that because we can get so many good, fresh, natural ingredients, if we know how to add herbs and spices to them, then the food will be tasty and it'll be satisfying. You know, it's so often that people think, oh, you know, if I can't use salt, you know, what'll I use as a substitute? Mm. And the thing that we always say is, don't even think of things as substitutes. Think of things that will give flavour, that make high levels of salt, sugar, fat, and other things like that unnecessary, because you get lots of satisfaction from the flavour of the food. And that's very much what the book How to Add Flavour is all about.
1: Yeah. Yeah, I'm looking at one of the inside pages and it's got a photograph of all the spices. Would you say that this would be essential in anybody's pantry, or they could start off with the top six or something?
2: Look, you could start off with the top six, but if you had those 15, you could cook just about anything. If you're a really keen cook, you've probably got 30 or 40 spices in the pantry. And I think at home we've got around about 320 in our pantry at home. Cool. But no, the bottom line is that with those 15, you're talking about all of the main flavour attributes. You've got the spices that are sweet, you've got the ones that are pungent, you've got ones that give a nice tanginess to food, you've got the key amalgamating spices like coriander seed and paprika. So once you have this sort of basic repertoire, then you can create all sorts of flavours. So you can do lovely Southeast Asian flavours, you can do Moroccan, you can do Middle Eastern, you can do Indian, you can do Mexican, all of those. And that's, I think, where Kate's done such a good job in bringing all these flavours together. So in the book, we talk a bit about each individual spice that's there and explain it. But then the recipes go on using those particular spices. And a lot of them are interchangeable too. So we have one section in the book we call the flavour change-ups. It's one basic recipe and it uses a particular herbal spice. But then you can make that same recipe like the tofu one you're looking at. If you look at the bottom of the page, you can see there are four different ways you can make it. So you use the same recipe, but by using a different herbal spice, you completely change the result. And these are the sort of things that I think people, once they understand it, they realise that it's not complicated and it's really easy to add lots of flavour to food. Yeah.
1: Right, right. So I know For me, for example, I use allspice a lot.
2: Yes.
1: And cumin and coriander I use a lot, as well as a few of the other herbs. I guess, I think of the 16 that you've got, I probably use them all a lot. Turmeric's another good one. Yeah.
2: Oh, turmeric, of course. And, of course, everyone's using a lot of turmeric now because of its anti-inflammatory properties. So not only is it great for flavouring food, but it is one that actually has some health attributes.
1: And you've got garlic powder. So
2: We have. Because the other thing, too, we wanted this book to be accessible so that you could go into any food store, any supermarket, and get the easy-to-use herbs and spices. And so we haven't touched on any of the esoteric items. I don't even put saffron in there. So it really does mean that you can go into any supermarket, basically anywhere in the world, and you can get those herbs and spices and cook the recipes.
1: Right. Well, let's take a... Well, you've even got some things like... well, here we go. Artichoke dip.
2: Mm. Oh, yes. Yeah.
1: I don't know how to pronounce that one. Starts with X, chicken stir fry. Mm. That one there.
2: Oh, Xingyang. Xingyang chicken stir fry.
1: Oh, right.
2: Yeah. But, yeah, so stir fries, the artichoke dip actually is lovely. That's got a beautiful flavour profile. We actually had some just this last weekend. We had some visitors around and did the artichoke dip and just put it on some little rounds of toasted baguette, which was absolutely delicious.
1: Boy, dinner at your place must be so interesting.
2: It is a lot of the time.
1: With all your herbs. And the best banana muffins are in here. Goodness, what?
2: Yes.
1: You've got cinnamon. I think that's the only thing that I can see.
2: Cinnamon. Yeah, and that's the other thing. Most of those recipes might just use one or two spices. Yes. There might be a few, like a sort of a curry type recipe that might have a few more, but a lot of them only have one or two of the herbs or spices in them.
1: Wow, one bowl chili chocolate brownie. I think I'll have to make that today.
2: Look, that is so nice, you know. And people talk about chili and chocolate, and it's very interesting that chili and chocolate do go very well together. And I've probably told you many years ago the story about when Cortez invaded the Americas, Montezuma was very hospitable and gave him a drink called Chocolada, which was a drink made with chocolate, vanilla, and chilies.
1: Wow. That sounds delicious.
2: Yeah, it was. And even though he was hospitable, Cortez ended up executing him and taking his nation.
1: Oh, yeah. Mm,
2: so there are some dodgy things that have happened over the years in the history of food and spices, I'm afraid, Marianne.
1: Yes. Yeah. And this book is available through...
2: It's available in bookshops.
1: Oh, good.
2: So we sell it also, so people can get it from the Herbies website. But wherever you get books, it's on Amazon, and it's also available in bookshops in Australia.
1: Fantastic. Yeah. Well, it's been lovely chatting with you, Ian, and look forward to the chat next time.
2: Okay.
0: Real World Gardener, bringing you informative topics about gardening and the environment with Marianne Cannon.
1: And that was Anne Hempel, owner of Herbie Spices. Yes, I did make those chili chocolate brownies from the recipe in the book. Absolutely delicious. Now, these spices that are mentioned in the book, they're all accessible so that you can go into any supermarket and find them and also cook the recipes from that book. Once you understand how to use these 15 herbs and spices, you'll be able to flavour your food like an expert. If you have any feedback, email realwellgardener@gmail.com or write in to 2RRR PO Box 644 Gladesville, New South Wales 1675. Still to come, growing lemongrass in Vegetable Heroes, plus garden jobs for the weekend.
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1: It's time for Garden Jobs for the Weekend with Steve McLean.
4: Yeah, and as usual, there are some jobs for this weekend coming. As temperatures drop and days grow shorter, July offers plenty of opportunity to nurture the garden and set the foundations for spring. So move pots to optimal sun-soaking positions and feed plants, especially orchids, to promote flowers. If you're purchasing new plants, you should always select the right plant for your location. So for example, don't try growing a citrus tree in full shade because you'll have an uphill battle to grow any fruit. If the plant isn't in the right spot, no matter how much fertilizer you add to your beds, you'll not get a lot of fruit and your plant will suffer. And lastly, after heavy rain, head out and weed your lawn. The damp soil will make it easier to hand weed the grass and get more of those roots out.
5: Throw in a seed and watch your garden grow.

0: Yes, indeed. It's time for Vegetable Heroes, and this week I'm growing lemongrass in a pot. Yes, lemongrass is scientifically Cymbopogon citratus in the poaceal grass family. It's a perennial grass native to tropical Southeast Asia. You may have heard of lemongrass and even seen it sold in the fruit and veg section of the supermarket. But did you know that there are two types of lemongrass? There's East Indian and West Indian. But I wouldn't worry too much about that, because the most one you see today is the regular lemongrass East Indian. Now, did you know that lemongrass is one of the most widely used traditional plants in South American folk medicine? In India, it's used as a medical herb and for perfumes, but not used as a spice. In the rest of tropical Asia, that's Sri Lanka and even more Southeast Asia, it's an important culinary herb. So what does it look like? Well, it grows into a bushy-like clump to about a metre tall with really long, narrow, pale green leaves. The stalks are about 30 centimetres long and are rough to the touch, especially the leaf blade edges, which feel quite sharp. The common name gives it away, of course. Lemongrass has that wonderful lemony scent and taste because of citral, the aldehyde that gives it the lemon odour. It can be easily propagated by division, and when you pick the lemongrass to use in cooking or teas, if you cut off the bottom part, and with the roots, of course, put this piece into a glass of water and it will shoot very quickly. You can then replant it and you'll definitely always have lemongrass in your garden. For companion plant aficionados, growing in a clump of lemongrass in the vegetable garden has a good influence on all the plants around it, and the vegetable will be more flavoursome, so they say. But a hint on planting that later. Lemongrass is adapted to hot, wet summers and dry, warm winters. It's drought tolerant and will grow in a wide range of soils, but prefers rich, moist loams. It dislikes wet feet, but it does like regular watering in summer. If it's damaged by frost in cooler areas, the tops should not be cut until all danger has frost has passed. That way, that will protect the inner leaves of the particular lemongrass that you've got. Of course, to control your lemongrass, you can cut back the old leaves in early spring to strengthen the bush as well as tidy it up, because it's usually dried out by then and there'll be plenty of dead stalks, which aren't much good for cooking. Those dead stalks, of course, were helping to protect the centre of the plant from any further cold damage. Now, a listener wrote in asking, how do I go about returning my massive clump of lemongrass to a manageable plant? Or should I dig it out and start again with a new seedling and keep chopping at it to keep it under control right from the start? Well, I would say lemongrass is one of those spreading plants that gets wider and wider as the clump getting tighter and tighter. So you need a pretty big pot to contain it. In a small pot, it gets too cramped too quickly, and as I've discovered, you get little green growth and lots of dead leaves, so it's not much use to you. You can divide the clump, but it will soon be just as massive as it is now. It's jolly hard work digging it, and every single piece with roots on it will, in no time flat, be just as big as the parent. So when you're putting it in the vegetable garden, this will only work if you contain it in perhaps a bottomless pot. Now, the leaves can be picked at any time of the year, and the stems can be used fresh or dried. So why is it good for you? Medicinally, lemongrass can be drunk as a tea, either hot or cold, and iced lemongrass is a mild sedative. You can try it for your insomnia or when you're under stress, or even if you need to help calm a nervous or upset stomach. The herb is also said to relieve headaches. Lemongrass tea in summer is not only extremely refreshing, but it's good for the skin, as the oil that leaches out of the stems contains vitamin A. And that was your Vegetable Hero segment for today.
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0: It's time for the longer chat for garden jobs for the weekend. On the line in Australia, I've got Steve McLean, biology educator. How are you today, Steve?
2: Yeah, I'm really good. Thanks, Marianne. And it's fantastic to be back home in Australia and be able to chat to you from here.
0: Indeed. Let's start off with a listener question. It's from Rob. He says, "Hi, I hope you can help. I planted Rodeo seed potatoes and all have come up, but they have developed black leaves and they look like they've been eaten by a pest. My Kennebec plants are fine." Kennebec's another variety of potato, of course.
2: Rob, your Rodeo potatoes are far more prone to late blight and stress-related blackening than Kennebec, which is notoriously tough, blight-tolerant variety. You know, when two potato cultivars grow side by side and only one develops black leaves, the usual cause is varietal susceptibility, meaning in this case that the Rodeo potato plants react badly to the same humidity, rainfall or soil conditions than Kennebec shrugs off.
0: Gardeners often make the mistake in assuming that plants from the same genus, such as beans or peas in Fabaceae or potatoes in Solanaceae, will behave in the same way to environmental conditions. These two varieties have different disease resistance levels.
2: Kennebec is well known for strong tolerance to early blight and moderate tolerance to late blight, so it often stays green even in disease-favourable weather.
0: Rodea, which is a high-yielding main crop, does not have the same resistance profile, and when humidity rises or leaves stay wet, it's much more likely to show water-soaked patches that turn black, which is late blight, or dry black lesions with rings, which is early blight. And that leads to rapid collapse of leaf tissue in wet weather.
2: And these symptoms match the classic progression of late blight, which spreads fast in warm, wet conditions. And late blight is weather sensitive and thrives when humidity stays above 90% while nights remain above 10 degrees Celsius. Those leaves stay wet from dew or rain.
0: Under these conditions, susceptible varieties like Rodeo blacken quickly, while tolerant ones like Kennebec may show little or no damage. Even when disease isn't the primary cause, Rodeo can blacken from overwatering, leading to root stress, which in turn shows up as black leaf patches.
2: Also, drought stress can lead to leaf scorch that darkens, and nutrient potassium can darken or blacken leaves. Kennebec is less reactive to these stresses.
0: And if Rodeo has denser foliage or sits in a slightly wetter part of the garden bed, it will trap moisture and encourage fungal infection. Kennebec's more open canopy often dries faster, reducing disease pressure. All these environmental stresses are known for blight spread behaviours.
2: If it's what I think it is, or we think it is, remove the worst affected leaves and spray with a copper-based fungicide or a bacillus-based fungicide.
0: Well, I hope that sorts it out for Rob. Now, the horticultural term is varietal susceptibility, which is leading on from the listener question. We thought it was a good idea to talk about it. And varietal susceptibility in plants refers to the varying degrees to which different plant varieties or cultivars of the same species are biologically vulnerable to pests, pathogens or environmental stress.
2: And unlike a species-wide immunity, susceptibility is determined by the specific genetic makeup of a single cultivar, which may lack the structural or chemical defences required to fight off specific diseases.
0: Susceptibility is often driven by, probably wouldn't have heard of this, but susceptibility or S genes. While we typically think of plants mounting an active defence, pathogens don't just attack a plant, they actively trick the plant into helping them cause the infection.
2: Plant variety might remain healthy until it becomes stressed, for example, because of drought or extreme temperatures, and these can lower its natural defences and alter its resistance susceptibility profile.
0: And what makes a plant susceptible? If the plant variety has genetic vulnerability. In biology, vulnerability is called susceptibility genes, which we mentioned, and the plant accidentally has traits that make the disease's job easy.
2: An immune failure is another factor, meaning that if the plant variety has the exact lock that matches that key to the disease, the pathogen walks right in.
0: Well, there you have it. Now let's do the plant profile, which is Strelitzia or bird of paradise.
2: You know a bird of paradise the second you see one. That orange and blue flower shaped like a bird's head sitting up on its own little perch. It's one of those plants that looks very exotic and yet it becomes a very familiar, or it's become a very familiar garden plant right across Australia.
0: Originally from South Africa, the name comes from exactly what you'd think, that the flower does look like a bird taking off, crest and all. Botanists actually call the flower part a cyanthium, but I think bird of paradise is a much more descriptive name.
2: Yeah, it certainly looks like a bird taking off, doesn't it? And it's a plant that suits an enormous range of our climate. Up in the tropical and subtropical parts of the country, it's practically bulletproof, but it also does beautifully right down through the temperate zones, such as Sydney, Melbourne, Adelaide Gardens, all grow it well.
0: The one thing it won't tolerate is a hard frost. So you're up on the tablelands or somewhere that gets a proper winter chill, you're better off keeping it in a large pot that you can move undercover.
2: It wants full sun for the best flowering, though a bit of afternoon shade is fine in the hotter inland areas. It's not fussy about soil, but like most things, it'll reward you for good drainage. Sitting in soggy ground is really the only thing that upsets it.
0: One thing people get wrong is expecting flowers too soon. A bird of paradise needs to mature before it blooms, often 3 to 5 years from a small plant. So if yours is just producing those big paddle-shaped leaves and no flowers yet, that's completely normal. Patience is the main skill required here, not gardening talent.
2: Yeah, it's a nice and easy one, that one. But, you know, once it does get going, it'll flower on and off through most of the year, with a real peak through the cooler months. Autumn and winter is prime time in most parts of the country, and here's a nice little trick. The flowers make excellent cut flowers. They'll last 2 to 3 weeks in a vase, which is remarkable for a fresh cut flower.
0: And a little maintenance tip. Cut off those old flower stems right down at the base once they're spent, not just at the top. Otherwise, you'll end up with a clump of dead stalks poking up through the leaves.
2: Yeah, and every few years, if the clump's gotten congested and flowering has slowed down, you can lift and divide it. It's a tough plant. It doesn't mind being manhandled a bit.
0: Pests are rarely a big issue, though. Keep an eye out for scale on the undersides of the leaf, especially if it's a bit crowded or the airflow isn't great.
2: Yeah, so if you want a plant that looks like it belongs somewhere far more tropical than it actually needs to be, and you don't mind waiting a few years for the payoff, the bird of paradise is a wonderful choice wherever you happen to be gardening in Australia. Once it settles in, it more or less looks after itself.
0: I did have one once, but it was such a huge clump. It was here before I moved in, and we had a hell of a time trying to get it out, that's for sure.
2: Yeah, I had one in a previous place. I've got one in this current garden as well, but the one that was in the previous place was a bit like you just described, Marianne, where it was there before I moved in, and it ended up like a massive big clump. I did actually get a lot of it up and divide it, and it ended up producing quite a lot of flowers following on from that.
0: Oh, that's good to know. Anyway, that's been wonderful chatting with you, and I look forward to the chat next week.
2: Yeah, thanks, Marianne. That was great. Look forward to next week also.
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0: Thank you for listening. I hope we've inspired you to stock up with herb and spice essential to flavour your food or grow lemongrass. Tune in next week, because next week I'll be talking with native plant expert Adrian O'Malley about a diamond leaf laurel, which has orange fruits and, you guessed it, diamond-shaped leaves. You can hear the whole show again on Mixcloud. Just look for 2RRR programs or follow Real World Gardener on Facebook for the link. If you have a question on wildlife, plants or garden design, we at the team would love to hear from you, either via email realworldgardener@gmail.com, or you can write in to 2RRR PO Box 644 Gladesville, New South Wales 16755. Until next week, I'll leave you with a track by Elton John, Honky Cat. But from me, have a great gardening week. Bye for now.

Holly Schneider, who's singing and playing with us. First, I want to introduce you to Miss Lisa Fisher. Step up and take a bow, Lisa. Coming out of the 20 foot from what's it? There you go. And right behind her, Mr. Bernard Fowler. Bernard. And on the alto sax, Mr. Tim Reese. On the tenor sax, Bobby Keys. On the bass, Daryl Jones. On the keyboards, Chuck LaFell. You can't see the woods for the trees, Mr. Ronnie. Good on guitar. A bit like Jules Holland. On guitar now, vocals, Keith

sing wild when we got back.

0: 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The Shoalhaven is renowned for its great markets, including the Husky Markets, on every second Sunday of the month from 8 a.m. to 2 p.m. at the sports ground near the bowling club. More than just a market, experience a day at Jervis Bay. 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And the Pyrie Markets are on the fourth Sunday of the month, set among the green paddocks of Pyrie near the Pyrie Village Hall. 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A feature of the market is the pottery and ceramic goods from 9 a.m. to 1:30 p.m. There's a lot happening in the Shoalhaven.
1: You wouldn't try to rock a perm.
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1: You wouldn't inherit their tragic taste, so don't inherit their mistakes.
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0: Take a look at the weather and what's happening on our waters for today, Saturday the 18th of July. When for a partly cloudy day, there is a slight chance of a shower in the north, most likely in the early morning. Near zero chance of rain elsewhere. Light winds, and we're expecting a top of 18 degrees today for tomorrow. For tomorrow, Sunday, another partly cloudy day and 18. And continuing mostly sunny or partly cloudy for most of next week, with temperatures around 19, 20 degrees. Looking to throw a line in, take the boat out, or head to the beach? Here's 927's latest coastal waters report, including tides and surf. On our waters for today, the winds are south to southeasterly about 10 knots, increasing to 15 knots in the early morning. The seas are below half a metre, increasing to around a metre north of Point Perpendicular. The swell is a southerly 1 to 1.5 metres, and the weather, it's partly cloudy. The tides for Jervis Bay today, we had a low tide at 3 minutes to 6 this morning of 0.12 of a metre. A high this morning at 20 minutes to midday of 1.33 metres, a low this afternoon at 12 minutes to 6 of 0.42 of a metre, and a high tonight at 25 minutes to midnight of 1.56 metres. And if you're looking for a surf today, there's clean options in the morning under west to west-southwesterly winds, looking fairly likely. Then for the afternoon, the winds are probably going back around to the south and will need to hit up the sheltered corners for a small clean wave, more cross-shore and bumpy elsewhere, but probably rideable wherever you find yourself. Do have a good one.
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2: Good morning. Welcome to Saturday Brekkie. Hope you've got a hot cuppa in your hand and maybe even a cheeky piece of toast, because we've got plenty to keep you company this morning. From The Wire, we'll be diving into the hot topic everyone's talking about at the office coffee machine. We'll also hear part one of Yana Firestone's brilliant chat with surfing legend Lane Beachley. Lane's got 7 world titles, a wicked sense of humour and a story or two about resilience. Ange Capoccia is back in the kitchen with something sweet, a pavlova recipe. And later this morning, you'll meet Dr. Alex Harrison, the first profoundly deaf graduate of veterinary school in Australia. Plus, we've got the AMRAP Song of the Week from rising country star Lane Pittman. And I've got part two of my conversations with two great artists, Mama Kin from Mama Kin Spender. And a little later on, Sean Senna is back with more stories from his incredible career as a musician, songwriter, journalist, broadcaster and podcaster. And then we're going to round it all off with Merce Top 5, Whitney Houston.

0: Yana Firestone takes us behind the scenes with the unstoppable Lane Beachley. You'll hear how she managed to surf through the waves life threw at her, not just the ocean. Here's part one.
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2: Hello and welcome. My name is Yana Firestone, and in this episode, I chat with Lane Beachley, who is a seven-time world champion, Hall of Fame surfer, who smashed the records many times over. She's widely regarded as the most successful female surfer in history and is the only surfer, male or female, to win six consecutive world titles. In this episode, Lane shares her story from the beginning. She experienced the loss of her mother at the age of six, followed by the discovery at 8 years of age that she'd been adopted. This crucially rattled her sense of security and identity, propelling her into success, driven by the underlying need to be loved and accepted for who she was. In the years that followed, Lane experienced two more significant losses and the end of a long-term relationship, all while competing for world titles, and continued to smash them. She found herself rocked with the emotional repercussions of her history. But despite all this, Lane has funneled those tough life moments into positive achievements, learning to create balance and a gratitude mindset across the board. Not such an easy feat. Lane shares the ground rules she and husband in-excess rocker Kirk Pengilly have set for themselves and what's made their relationship so successful to date. She also takes us through a very dark period in her life and how Kirk was able to pull her back into the light by offering support and acknowledging the place she'd found herself in. This conversation is full of light and positivity, just like Lane embodies. And it's filled with strategies for managing some of the tougher realities of life. Lane, welcome to the show.
3: Good to be here, Yana. Thank you.
2: Well, thanks so much for taking time out of your very busy schedule. I know you're doing some amazing things at the moment, which we'll get to shortly. But I wanted to kind of have a chat with you because I read a few things that you were doing lately and it sort of piqued my interest in the sense that you've had this really incredible journey professionally and you're talking about things personally that have, I guess, had an impact on who you are today and maybe the things that drive you. And as a therapist, as I mentioned to you off air, my interest is always in people's backstory and how we get to where we are today based on, I guess, the things that we overcome, and everyone's got challenges that we overcome at different parts of our lives. And you've been awarded with every kind of accolade that exists in the surfing world. I mean, you've been given an Order of Australia. You're, as I said, seven-time world champion plus the rest of it. So I guess my question is, where did this all start for Lane? Little Lane growing up in Manly.
3: Well, it started, as you say, in Manly. It started when I grew up surfing. Well, let's start at the beginning. I was adopted into a beach-loving family with the last name Beachley and became a pro surfer.
2: Irony.
3: Yes. And I think that's, I know it's a very fortunate twist of fate as far as my life and how it's unfolded is concerned. Yeah. I was very fortunate that I grew up with an older brother, Jason, who was a surfer, and my dad, who's a surfer and also part of the surf life saving movement. So I was introduced to the water before I could walk, or obviously before I could swim. So wow. I just fell in love with nature. I fell in love with the beach, the sun, the sand, the salt water, anything that starts with the letter S, and just found like it was my happy place. It was a true sense of belonging. So that's where it all really began. When you find an environment that you're naturally drawn to and naturally attracted to and love being a part of, there's nothing that can really stop you other than your own self-talk and your own limiting beliefs and then running yourself into the ground where you end up depriving yourself of the things that you love the most.
2: So true, but unfortunately so many of us end up in that kind of dark spiral where you're full of self-doubt and you don't necessarily follow your passions. So what was it about you, do you think, that gave you that drive to kind of follow that dream?
3: I lost my mother, who adopted me when I was 6 years of age. And whenever you suffer any traumatic experience, irrespective of what age you are, it makes you reassess the important things in life. And so after I lost mum, I remember wanting to immerse myself in nature just to help me process the emotions and the fears and the sadness that were associated with that traumatic event. Mm. And then when I was 8 years old, so it was about 18 months later, my dad sat me down to tell me I was adopted. And wow. That once again was filled with trauma and sadness. And I instantly felt this deep burning sense of worthlessness. Like I really felt weighed down by that information. And once again, I wanted to immerse myself in nature. So I decided to make a goal out of that one. When my dad said, you're adopted, I said, all right, if I become a world champion, then I'll be loved by everybody, including the mother who gave me away. And that's essentially what drove me. I was driven out of fear for the first my first world title, I was in love with the process and in love with the opportunity. And then from 2 to 6, I was just in a state of fear. And that came at a severe cost of, you know, quality of health and well-being and relationships and mental health and all sorts of things. But, you know, everyone sees the results and thinks it was easy. No one sees the shit you go through.
2: Totally, yeah, the hard work and the all of those psychological hurdles that you had to get over.
3: Exactly.
2: It's interesting that you use that as your way to push yourself forward and that the slant for you was to be loved by everybody.
3: Mm. Yes, that was my driving force.
2: Yeah, and I mean, I guess I'm curious then, what was your dad's thinking behind telling you at 8 as opposed to maybe earlier on or later on?
3: It never really occurred to him that I was very different. You know, as far as he was concerned, I was always part of the family. I was always loved and I always belonged there. So it wasn't until kids down the street started questioning why I looked so different to the rest of my family did he think it was about time that I knew the truth. And in hindsight, it was way too late because, as we know, well, people who study psychology and human behavior understand that we establish our beliefs and our values, and you know, we're in a very narcissistic mindset in the first 5 to 6 years of our life, and that's when everything that happens to us. It doesn't happen for us, and so we define ourselves based on those experiences. And so I had already, you know, established this definition, and then it was rocked on its foundations when I was told that I didn't, you know, he was telling me I'm loved and I belong, but I chose to believe that I wasn't, loved and I didn't belong. So if you look at a lot of successful people who have broken a lot of records or achieved monumental success, many of them have come from humble beginnings. And it doesn't have to be traumatic. It, you know, as I love the quote that says, the world doesn't appear the way in which it is. It appears in the way in which we see it, and the way we view our lives through, and the events of our lives then determines the actions that we take and the results that we produce.
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0: In just a little while, Ange Capoccia will be here to whip up a pavlova recipe that'll have you looking like the hero of dessert time. But right now, The Wire.
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2: The debate around migration is intensifying, with a new poll from the Lowy Institute finding many Australians believe immigration levels are too high. But the latest ABS figures show net overseas migration fell by 45% by mid-2026. Experts say concerns about migration aren't new, but public debate often overlooks the complexity of Australia's immigration system, focusing instead on migrant numbers. The Wire's Eduardo Jordan spoke with postdoctoral research fellow at Flinders University and the University of Canberra, Dr. Emily Foley.
3: The general debate around migration over the course of the last, in particular, 26 years or so, has become so intensely politicised that what it means is that we don't really have a sort of a debate over the substantive policy issues of migration. The migration tends to be framed as a good or a bad thing. That migrants tend to be framed as either good migrants for the economy or bad migrants for social cohesion. And, you know, my main kind of thesis is that the Labor Party as a government are not effectively able to reprioritise or reframe the debate. And so my argument in that sense is that Labor's inability to kind of tackle the issue of migration or the politics of migration has meant that even though we have a decline of net migration since 2023, it's not really, the issue is so politicised and migrants are framed as threats, it's so closely tied to Australians' living standards and whether they feel like their economic circumstances are improving. It doesn't, and so as a result, we have an increased sort of anti-migration hostility, while at the same time we actually have a relatively steep decline since mid-2023 in the numbers, in which anti-migrant protests are saying is still mass migration.
4: Now, you mentioned in your article from The Conversation that the migration debate is not new. Could you please expand on how it's evolved over time?
3: Yeah, so I mean, the migration debate in Australia, you know, we're a settler colony founded on the dispossession of First Nations peoples, but we've also been, you know, since the White Australia policy, which was one of the first policies brought into the Australian Parliament, there's been a very fraught relationship with migration overall, with intersecting questions around labour rights, labour standards, race, ethnicity. What we sort of done in a sense is, when I speak about it not being necessarily a new thing, I'm talking about the politics of immigration or the distance between what people think is happening, what everyday Australians think is happening in terms of the migration program and what is happening. And so I think we can sort of chart this. For example, Scott Whitlam in 1975 abolished the White Australia policy, embraced multiculturalism formally as an Australian government policy, while at the same time, which is something that a lot of people don't realise, the halved Asian migration as a whole. So what we've had is this really kind of steady since then, arguably, but definitely from the Hawke and Keating years, is this increasing focus on the economic benefits of migration at the expense of other streams of migration, such as family reunion. And then from about the late 90s, but definitely from John Howard's time, from about 96 onwards, what we've had from 1996 is the biggest migration boom since World War II, but in the form of temporary migration.
4: Now, you mentioned as well that, you know, the debate of migration is centered on what it's good or it's bad. What do you think the debate of this is centered on that argument?
3: It's a really complex program. The immigration program contains a number of levers, but a number of different considerations. We have, you know, this is inclusive of New Zealanders, for example, through the Trans-Tasman Agreement, where the sort of the reciprocity of our migration arrangements is totally different compared with international students, working holiday makers, skilled migrants. The migration program is so complex and so dependent on both domestic and international trade considerations as well. And each of those elements of the program have different motives and different reasons, and they're almost like a tough, I would. But I think what's occurred and what my general argument is that, you know, populist parties, such as One Nation in particular, that's their MO, right? To be able to frame migration as a simple, it's too high or it's too low.
4: Now, how do you think migration should be looked at to keep it balanced and healthy for a country like Australia?
3: We have a good immigration program in this country where there does need to be significant conversations and a plan around the balance between permanent and temporary migration that Australia should be able to sustain. You know, obviously business are really happy. The Business Council of Australia actually, you know, put out a policy brief saying that migration is good for Australia, and it is undoubtedly good for Australia. We know that. All of the evidence tells us that. But from the perspective that I'm looking at with my work in particular, the number one question that we need to be talking about, the question of how comfortable are we to be facilitating a program in which we have such a significant cohort of workers who are taxpayers who are exploited and essentially based as second-class citizens in a lot of instances.
2: Dr. Emily Foley from the University of Canberra there, speaking with The Wire's Eduardo Jordan.
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0: Next hour, you're going to meet Dr. Alex Harrison, the first profoundly deaf vet school graduate in Australia, and you'll hear how he's changing the game for others with disabilities. But before that, let's get into the kitchen with Ange Capoccia. She's ready to share her recipe for a pavlova.
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0: Welcome to the show, our resident cook. Her name is Ange Capoccia from Cuisine by Angela. Hello, how are you going this morning?
2: I'm very well, thank you, Julie.
0: What's next in our extravaganza? We need a fresh dessert. What are we having?
2: Well, everyone says it's typically Australian, but it's actually a New Zealand dessert, but we won't tell anybody. We'll say it's, we'll say it's Australasia. That sounds Australian. The good old
0: and
2: Pav.
0: It's funny, Australia fought so hard for the pavlova, but it's like, no.
2: Well, this is like the Russell Crowes and all the others that are actually New Zealanders that we always, they just come to visit, we keep them.
0: Oh,
2: they're
0: look,
2: out.
0: It used to be part of it. It used to be part of us. That'll do.
2: Well, that's it. We claim everybody to be our own. They're here long enough, they become ours.
0: So let's do it.
2: People are scared of a pavlova, making a pavlova. It's a hit and miss sort of thing that we make. Don't be scared of it. It's the first thing I always tell people. Just follow the rules. There's some certain tips you need to follow. Use a stainless steel or a glass bowl that always has to be dry. Don't allow any moisture to get into your bowl. Don't make it near a sink or anything like that. Always, and do not cook on a humid day if you're making a pavlova. They're some of the most important tips because there's moisture in the air. And one thing a pav doesn't like is moisture. So when you're doing your egg white, I do about 7 or 8 egg whites, large ones. When you're separating your egg, make sure you separate them into a separate bowl, each egg individually in case you've got anything in that egg. You don't want any of the yolk in there, no protein at all, because that will stop it from whisking nice and soft. It will just go to fluid. So there's all these little rules. But if you separate your egg white, you've made sure they're all done individually in each individual bowl, then pour it into the big bowl. Add caster sugar. Don't use normal sugar. If you don't have caster sugar, put it through either a mill or if you've got a food processor or a blender, put it through there, which will break it down. You don't want icing sugar because that's too fine. I always add a tablespoon of cornstarch and about 3/4 teaspoon of cream of tartar. If you haven't got cream of tartar, a little bit of white vinegar, about 2 teaspoons doesn't hurt either. And some people put in the zest of a grated lemon. If you do that, your lemon has to be dry, grated onto a paper towel first and blot it. And there's really no need to put any vanilla or anything else like that into it because the caster sugar and the egg white will come up. It's not a huge flavour that you need. If you don't like that eggy flavour, you can put a teaspoon of vanilla into it, but you try it, like I said, you try and avoid as much liquid as you possibly can. Another problem that people have when they beat the egg white, they think that they've got to put it onto full and beat it really quickly and really bring up and get all the air into it. Well, only do it on a medium speed, because if you're doing it on a medium speed, it gives it time to mix through properly. It gives it time to add the sugar in small quantities at a time, and it allows it all to actually work. it avoids you from overbeating the egg white without the sugar dissolving. I mean, I used to always think you had to beat it on high, and it came up stiff and looked to me like it's what it's supposed to be, but when it cooked, it just was flat and it didn't have that aerating that you actually needed. So do it on a half, medium speed, and it'll probably take you about 15 to 20 minutes if you're doing it at that rate, and you're slowly pouring in your sugar as you do it. And once all the sugar is in there, you can go up a little bit higher, but don't go to full speed. You add your cornstarch and your cream of tartar at the beginning of this journey. So that's actually the beating of the pavlova, Nick, which then you will put into a low oven, about 150 degrees Celsius. The way I try and get mine round and perfect, I'll use a springform pan. I don't actually cook it in the pan, but I use the base. and put some parchment paper down, baking paper, and that way you've got the perfect shape that you actually want to use. Spoon it out, so you've got a little bit more around the outside than you do on the middle. Then you pop it into the oven in the middle and you cook it really quite slowly.
3: Well, how long?
2: Well, I cook it for about an hour to just over an hour, but then I'll turn the oven down just a little bit more so that it cooks and crisps around the outside, and then it will just finish off. Then I turn the oven off and I leave the oven closed and I leave the pavlova in the oven so that it cools at a decent rate along with the oven. And that should see you, if you leave it overnight, in the morning you can decorate it if you're using it that day. If you're not using it that day, you can store it in an airtight container, or even before you use it, store it in an airtight container if you can. Avoid any moisture. Put it in a dry, cool place. Because, don't put it in the refrigerator, whatever you do, because we don't want it to become moist, because then it goes soggy and then you got no hope. If you can, for example, if you're taking it to somebody's house, take it separately, whip up your cream and have all your fruit ready to go onto it, but set it up just an hour before you're about to serve it, because otherwise it will go soggy.
3: And that's beautiful.
2: That's one of the problems that people have, that they go soggy.
3: Sounds amazing. Can hardly wait to get in the kitchen and cook it myself, Ange Capoccia.
2: If you've got an afternoon to spare, because it is a slow process, but it's really worth it once you get it right. It's great.
3: Absolutely. Catch you next time, Edge.
2: Okay, no worries. Thanks. Bye.
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1: Done and dusted. Coming up next hour, we've got the inspiring Dr. Alex Harrison. You'll hear his story and how he's opening the doors for people with disabilities. Got the AMRAP Song of the Week from Lane Pittman, rising country music star. And I've got part two of my chat with the delightful Mama Kin from Mama Kin Spender. It's one you're not going to want to miss.

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1: Hello, great to talk to you this morning. We've still got plenty ahead for you in the next couple of hours. This hour, we're going to hear from The Wire. You'll meet Dr. Alex Harrison, the first profoundly deaf person to graduate from veterinarian school in Australia, and now an advocate for change. We've got brand new country music from Lane Pittman. He's got the AMRAP Song of the Week, heartfelt and very beautifully written. And I'll bring you part two of my chat with Mama Kin from Mama Kin Spender. She is an absolute delight. She is open, she's honest, and what a great talent as well. Not just John Butler's wife, let me tell you.

0: too far away from Lane Pittman on the way with our AMRAP Song of the Week, a track that shows why he's one of the most exciting young names in country music. But before that, you'll meet Dr. Alex Harrison. His story of perseverance and achievement is nothing short of inspiring, from graduating veterinarian school as Australia's first profoundly deaf student to becoming a powerful voice for the disability community. It's right now with The Wire.
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2: Australians with a disability face challenges depending on the condition, but it will never let them stop on achieving positive outcomes. Dr. Alex Harrison is the first profoundly deaf person to graduate from veterinary school in Australia. He graduated 5 years ago. With his unique experiences at university, he's also advocating for this community sector. Powered Media's Emma Myers spoke with Dr. Alex Harrison to find out more about his journey.
3: I've been a vet for 25 years and I was a partner in a group of clinics for 10 years.
4: What unique challenges did you face during your time at university?
3: When I had my admission interview, they now do pre-admission interviews for all of the students with my start. But 25 years ago, I was the only one. And they did ask me how I would cope with some safety concerns, like sleeping with 10 horses in an enclosure. Or would I hear people trying to warn me? And I told them that I was a rugby player, that I was used to lots of people being around me. And I think they took that on board. When I was there, some of the challenges I had was how to take notes, because when I'm in lectures, I had to lip-read. The wing was lip-read, and it's very hard to write at the same time. So the way that we worked that out was to pay for one of my colleagues to take notes so I could copy them from her, and it meant that I wouldn't miss things. Nowadays, when I go to conferences, I could take photos on my iPhone, but we didn't have them back then. I made my own see-through surgical mask by putting a clear see-through material in the window so that I could literally do that. And I used to have to make them by hand. And it could take me 2 or 3 hours every week to make them. They weren't commercially available back then. So I have a special stethoscope that will convert the sound waves into a visual format so that I could see the house sounds on the screen. And I had to learn how to read that when no one else could really teach me that.
4: Was there a period where you were getting knocked back from jobs because of your disability?
3: Absolutely. It meant that some employers were self-selecting themselves out, which was both good and bad. It kind of meant, though, that I wasn't wasting my time with some employers. I think because I was the first profoundly deaf vet in Australia at the time to graduate from university, I almost had to imagine myself into being as a deaf professional, I suppose. And my peers and my clients didn't always quite know how to deal with it. For the most part, a lot of them were supportive, although there were some things that weren't completely inclusive. One of my biggest problems was around the telephone and how I was going to cope on the telephone. Back in those days, you often needed a special phone line to use them, and you needed to be in a separate room. And then you could set me up in the staff room, but then the staff room would be noisy. Then they put me in a quiet room, but a quiet room was actually a euthanasia room, and I had no computer. And so I would have to walk outside the room to look at the patient's notes and the blood results, or make up an estimate for the client, and then have to come back in. So sometimes some of the earlier employers were trying to be inclusive, but didn't know how to. So I had to learn how to advocate and innovate and develop new ways of doing things.
4: How do you manage the standard veterinary checkup procedure?
3: I usually start by introducing myself. I say my name. I tell people that I look good. Then most clients generally won't miss a beat. Occasionally you get some that do. I explain what my needs are, but don't make a big deal out of it. I just explain it matter of factly, and then I move on and focus on the pet. And I use a visual stethoscope to listen to the shifts and the half sounds. If I'm in a consult with multiple people, I try to get them to slow down and focus on one person talking at a time. So often it's less to do with the actual physical domination and more to do with how I manage or communicate with the clients.
4: And how did you become an advocate for people with disability in the veterinary profession?
3: I was a partner for 10 years and I was working 60-hour week. And I was trying to learn all the skills and techniques that I could. But I was trying to prove myself so much, I burnt out. I actually fell asleep at the wheel one day with my wife and my two daughters in the car and crashed into a telephone pole. And in the aftermath of that, I realised that I had to do something about that, and I nearly walked away from the vet profession. But then I realised I had internalised ableism, and that internalised ableism was making me try to prove myself so much. And then I started talking to other people and realising there were so many vets and vet nurses who were also dealing with disability, chronic illness, neurodivergence. And they were feeling alone.
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5: 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You're-

0: Stick around. I've got a very enjoyable part two of my chat with Mama Kin from Mama Kin Spender. She's going to join us again to share more about her creative journey. But first, let's crank up some music. Here's our AMRAP Song of the Week, Lane Pittman with The Man I'm Turning Out to Be. Now, a bit of a backstory on this one you'll hear right after this.
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0: It's time for the AMRAP Song of the Week, and this week it is Lane Pittman with Man I'm Turning Out to Be. Now, full disclosure, had an interview with Lane earlier in the week. For some unknown reason, it didn't record properly. It was just a series of high squeaks. So, Lane, my apologies, but I'm going to tell your story now, and we'll catch up with Lane Pittman next single. Lane Pittman has quickly established himself as one of Australia's most compelling new voices in country music. With his latest single, Man I'm Turning Out to Be, he shows us exactly why. The track is a deeply personal and powerful tribute to Lane's late father, a song that grew from grief and loss into something anthemic and healing. What began as a raw outpouring during a writing session in Nashville with Lydia Sutherland and Aaron Pollock became the song Lane had been searching almost 4 years to write. With its quiet, stripped-back opening and soaring heartfelt chorus, Man I'm Turning Out to Be captures the ache of saying goodbye while celebrating the growth, resilience and love that carries on. For Lane, the track isn't just about sorrow, it's about pushing forward, honouring memories and becoming someone your loved ones would be proud of. Lane took a leap of faith by debuting the song on the Luke Combs Stadium Tour, performing it for tens of thousands of people night after night. The audience response was overwhelming, proving just how universal his message is. As Lane says, grief is something everyone goes through. This song is about standing tall, chasing your dreams and making them proud, whoever they are to you. With his rich acoustic grit and natural storytelling ability, Lane has a rare gift for weaving vulnerability into strength. Man I'm Turning Out to Be is more than a song. It's a promise, a love letter, and a milestone moment in a career that is only just beginning. And now, let's hear this great song. It's called Man I'm Turning Out to Be.

0: welcome back Mama Kin from Mama Kin Spender. She's an artist with a big voice and an even bigger heart. She's so open and so honest about her life, what makes her tick, music, and sharing her life with hubby John Butler. Here's part two of our conversation.
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0: The duo, Mama Kin Spender, your debut was Golden Magnetic. That came out in 2018.
2: Yeah.
0: You got an ARIA nomination for that
2: one. I know. I remember when we got that ARIA. So I'd had an ARIA nomination for my album for Magician's Daughter before that. Actually, Dingo and I were on tour in Ireland when we found out about that ARIA nomination for Golden Magnetic. And we were both just completely, I remember us running up and down the hallway of this really cold, damp hotel, just like, what, oh my God, you know, just like, felt like such a really huge nod from the community, from our community, just like for all the hard work we've been putting in for all the years. Yeah.
0: Yeah. And so that's 2018. So that is what, 7 years ago. And with any creative venture, you have evolution. So that leads us to Arrows. Where's the evolution musically from Golden Magnetic through to Arrows now?
2: After Golden Magnetic, we then, Dingo actually moved him and his family over to WA so we could make our next body of work. In 2019, we created what was the Are You Listening EP, which we released March 2020. Does that month sound familiar? Right before everything collapsed. So that kind of, that body of work almost got swallowed by, and it was a lot of work. And then because of our living situation, me being in WA and him being in Victoria, we had 2 years of having to just cancel and cancel and cancel all the shows that we had planned for that release, all the recording, all the, everything stopped. Then we sort of spent the next year after coming back online after 2022, remounting all those shows. We had lots of projects in the wings waiting to be redone. At the end of that year, we locked ourselves into a house in Bailing Up in Southwest WA, and we were both really in a shabby way in our own personal relationships. We'd both been through some really, really hard times. So we kind of dragged ourselves into that space. Our hearts were pretty broken, and we were like, let's just try and write 2 songs a day for the next 4 days and see what happens. And if there's anything good here, we'll keep going. And if we kind of come up short, let's just tie a bow on the Mama Kin Spender project and leave it where it lies. And those 4 days have sort of set up for us what will become the next many years of work, because we found things in there and songs in there, like Promises, the first single that came out. When we wrote that song, we realized that we weren't just writing a bag of songs, we were writing a story across many songs. And once we sort of put them in a line, we were like, okay, this is the part we haven't told and this is the part we haven't told. And when we wrote Promises, we realized that because we were writing a concept album, we were also potentially writing a theater show. I can tell you more about that later. But Arrow specifically was a seed that was sown in the 2019 writing sessions, and we had just tucked it away as a voice note saying that is one we have to come back to. And I'd kind of visited it a couple of times, but it almost felt like sacrilege to sort of retouch it without us both being there, because we'd both started together. But it was one that we pulled out of the archives and had a go at, and it's one of those ones that just wanted to write itself. And then we're just pulling vignettes from both of our lives of that frustration and the take what you said back, and we're better than this, and we've changed, you know, we've grown up, we're different, we want different things now. What do we do with this? Can we change? Can we change to meet what's happening here, or are we just going to keep doing the underhanded digs and the resentment thing? So it was a real call to action song, that one.
0: The song Arrows will make you sit down and reflect on your own personal life. That's why it's resonated with so many people.
2: It's actually a bit of a confession for me, that song. It's like, hey, I did this too. I did this too. We both behaved badly. It's like words out of both of our mouths like arrows, you know, like those words are seeking something, but they're just not hitting the mark. We're spitting them out because we want to find each other. But it's such an irony, isn't it? The person that you want to connect the most with, the person where you were used to finding the most comfort, is the place where, well, for me, I started behaving the most carelessly and had the most resentment with and started to breed contempt with. Like, I have to admit that. I have to confess to that. I can't confess what other people did. I can only confess to my own part in that. And that was a real leap. And Arrows is it's a confession. You know, it's a confession on bad behaviour. And that part of the song that says, you know, turned into a liar and I set it all on fire. I'm made a mess. I did things that I wish I'd known better than to do. Then I wish I'd known at any time to go, hey, we're on fire. Let's stop, drop and roll and stop doing damage right now. Let's stop saying these kind of slightly nasty things to each other. We're better than this. I wish I'd said all those things at the time.
3: Yeah.
2: I only found those words when it was too late.
3: It's always the way when you're the person who delivers the lesson, you have to have the hard knock that other people will get the benefit from.
2: You know what I mean? I really do hope this song reaches people. I really do. I hope people find comfort or find a slice of understanding in it. Like, we dig so deep for these songs, particularly this body of work. They haven't come cheap. You know, we've worked really hard for them. And we work hard for them because we really believe in the power of connection and the myth of and dissolving the myth of isolation, that any one of us going through something that's just so shameful that we have to kind of hide it behind the veil of our own lives. It's like we're all out here like making these mistakes. Let's stop pretending we're not, and let's actually just get better at it collectively and understand that we're kind of in this together.
3: I'm always about communication is the key. If you're not communicating what you actually think and what you actually feel, other people make decisions based on that. Right. And that other person will end up halfway down the road where they shouldn't be because of you. Mm-hmm. So just say how it is. So I'm all about that.
2: It's a real adulting, isn't it, Julie? It's like going, I don't want to be a kid anymore. I don't want to behave like a kid. I don't want to take pot shots. I don't want to have those, be sulky when my needs aren't met. I want to be really like, I want to be an adult now. But what we built when we were kids. We're still acting from a child, from child wounds. So actually we're going to have to really redesign this now, because this is whole new ground. And that takes guts, and that takes a lot of humility, and that takes, part of that is confessing, being like, I can own my behaviour. And arrow is that part of the cycle.
3: Now, you mentioned that it leans into theatre work. Can you give us some more information on that one?
2: So side by side with this project, once we'd written this body of work, we actually went to we had been approached initially a while ago by a festival producer saying, look, we really like the kind of storytelling aspect of your work. Would you ever consider making a contemporary work that sits across both spaces? And at the time I was like, look, making that kind of transition, I'd have to be telling a story that I would live or die for. It has to be something that means something to me. I'll come back to you when I have one. And once we wrote this body of work, I was like, this is the one. This is the story I would stand on a stage and tell. So I went back to that. We went back to that producer and gave her a really quick synopsis of what we were working on. She was like, I love it. Let's get you in a room and you write a story that sits alongside it. And so from that, we created a work called Promises and Wild Beasts, which is looking like premiering into the 2026 festival season. So it's a WA-born and developed work. We've had amazing federal and state-based funding and local funding to help develop the work. Who knew that creating theatre work was such a complex and expensive exercise? I had no idea. But we're working with an incredible director named Craig Islett, who has worked on amazing broad range of work that has kind of the mix of music and storytelling in it. And we still have a large choir component in there. Like, we've kind of brought all these aspects of an existing Mama Kin show into it. We're telling a story, and the story exists in between these songs and comes in and out of the songs. And we've had to make a real leap and kind of up our skills in that space. And so it's been 3 years of working really hard on understanding what that requires, and so exciting to be also straddling this release across other ways of delivering it.
3: It must be really exciting.
2: So exciting. And we can't wait to show it in many different places. And, the plan would be hopefully to, we get the opportunity to sort of just present this work as we always do as a contemporary band. But the idea of being able to take it into intentional theatre spaces and use theatrical elements to bring it alive, bring the story alive that we have sitting alongside this in a different way, and then take that onto international and national stages is so creatively satiating for me, especially at this stage of my life where I'm looking to diversify and kind of dig deeper into the storytelling aspect, but I still
3: like
2: playing the songs,
3: As a creative person, doing the same thing over and over and over again that you did when you were 18, 19, you just can't do it.
2: Totally. As much as I love playing in pubs and clubs, I love playing when there's people just sitting, there's the intentionality, the theatrical elements, I want to raise the hairs on the back of people's necks, and setting is part of that. So I'm really enjoying engaging other elements to bring that alive.
3: There's going to be a tour to go alongside the release of your music. Whereabouts are you heading to and when? Not every single place, but...
2: so we've got the album, so Promises comes out August. And just to say, we're so grateful for the support we have received from especially regional communities, all were such champions of us, and we just feel so buoyed by this kind of this great support that lives out there for us in the world. You know, we're not 20-year-olds. We're in the middle of our lives in a lot of ways, and we the stories we tell are really for a particular audience, but we don't want to be shoved in the corner. Like we don't want to, you know, this part of your life, Julie. It's like you kind of I've got so much energy and so much. Yeah, so much energy confidence. And confidence to share. You know, I'm not a kid anymore. And I feel like we have to make sure we're kind of constantly leveraging and making spaces for all the stories to be told and all the ages to be represented. So
3: exactly. Yeah. And back in the day, people would have their heyday and they'd release all their singles and then they'd release an album 15 years later and no one wanted to play it on commercial radio. Now, I come from commercial radio. I know exactly what that's all about. But that's because the thinking is that people don't want to hear new music from their favorite artists.
2: Yeah.
3: But that's not the same anymore.
2: No.
3: It's not like that anymore. People are still the grown-ups, the adults, and the people that sit in the car while they listen to that music with them. They are now starting to go, well, you know what, Mama Kid, I'd love to hear something new from her.
2: Yeah, right. That's right. Yeah, it's a real moving space, and it's the algorithms are constantly trying to track audience behavior. But what they're not able to track is that we're still moved by the unlikely things, or we still have impulse. And that impulse will make us do things that we haven't done before. And that's what I love about, you know, just being able to connect directly with people, is you get to just still be dealing with the human aspect of how we are the same, even if how we are the same in our loneliness. And that is something that an algorithm can never track. That is speaking to the deepest humanity of our understanding of each other. And you feel that on a cellular level. You know, that's not even academic. It's not even of the mind. That's like of the body. And, yeah, that's what we're here to do, tell stories and sing songs that reach each other at that level.
3: If you've missed all the things that we're talking about now, where can people go just to find out more information?
2: MamaKinSpender.love.
3: Well, thank you so much for spending time with me this morning, Danielle. Mama Kin, good luck with the tour and all the best with the release of Promises and, of course, the theatre show coming in 2026.
2: Thank you.
3: We'd love to hear more about that as well. And thanks for chatting.
2: Thanks so much for your support, Julie. And thank you all so much out in community radio land for your support for this song, for your support in the past. Just you are the lifeblood, and I do not underestimate in any way. Energy and time goes into making this work. So thank you all to you, all of you out there. Thank you. Hey, it's Mama Kin from Mama Kin Spender, and you're about to hear Arrows from our album Promises.

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1: Coming up to the last hour of the show, and an absolute favourite of mine, Sean Senna, is back. He's going to talk us through his life in music, journalism, owning some street press and beyond. And then Murph takes the stage with his top five Whitney Houston songs.

0: It's Saturday Breakfast with Julie Reynolds, right across Australia on your local station via the Community Radio Network.
1: Hello there. Welcome to your Saturday. Welcome to your weekend. We're in our final hour together this week, but we're going to go out with a bang. Sean Sennett, one of my absolute favourites, is come back for part two with more stories from his life in music, journalism, broadcasting, podcasting, and owning his own street magazine. He's such an interesting guy. And then we got Murph to close things out with his top five Whitney Houston songs. And let's be honest, you'll know, you'll be singing along.

0: You are not too far away from hearing from Murph with his top five Whitney Houston countdown. And let's be honest, you know you're going to be singing along. But first, Sean Senna is back with part two of our chat. He's a musician, songwriter, music journalist, podcaster. He owned a street magazine. He's one of my absolute favourites. He talks to the best of the best. And you're going to hear from him part two right after this.
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0: Playing you part two of my chat with Sean Sennett. Sean recorded an album with Steve Kilby from The Church and the fabulous Kate Sobrano, and we pick it up where we left off from last week, talking about that collaboration.
2: There are so many people who are inspired by Kate Sobrano and her voice. You're right, that the woman can just sing like nobody else can. That was really enjoyable, that collaboration. It seems to me that you love a bit of collaboration.
3: Yeah, I do. Look, I've done a lot of things on my own too, but even then, all music is collaborative because, you know, generally, the way I record, you're in a band with a drummer, a bass player, a guitarist, yeah, a keyboard player, singers, and it lifts everything up. I did a record called I Left My Heart in Highgate Hill, and that was me using my songs but getting 10 different female singers to be on them. And I just thought, wow, I will never go back to being small groups of people anymore. I really want to work with as many people as I can. And I feel with records like that, Dangerous Age and then Highgate Hill, it's almost like you're casting a little independent movie. You have your songs, then you can get great singers to sing them. Always elevates it. And particularly with the song.